0: time perception. So I think it in my viewpoint, it could have been remote viewing. There's another possibility. It could have been a mind-to-mind type of contact. In the older days, early turn of the century, this was called telepathy. And I think even now, when people do remote viewing, there is still not enough certainty as to whether or not they're accessing the site or place or the knowledge of people at the place. So I still think of these as right.
1: And it's just out from Element Books.
0: Element Books.
1: Where can people get it?
0: Right now, it's in most of the bookstores that I've seen or heard about. But they're also on the website that I have. There are ways of contacting and getting the book. So there are ways of getting the book right now.
1: But B. Dalton...
0: Now coming into the bookstores.
1: B. Dalton, all the big bookstores...
0: Yeah, I'm sure that it's creeping into those bookstores right now. Most of the big... Barnes & Noble is carrying it pretty widely.
1: Well, give it your best shot. Tracks in the Psychic Wilderness, what is in that book? Is it the history of remote...
0: No, this is why I wanted to get back to this book.
1: Okay.
0: Stargate is just a piece of this book.
1: Right.
0: It's just simply my personal observations. I made no attempt to go into the depth and get all the players and all that. That was beyond what I wanted to do. I did not want to do that, and I will not do something like that. It's just my perception, the activities I...

0: It's about time that the ICC would stop the investigation and the inquiry against Prime Minister Netanyahu. It is a political theater, political circus, and we demand more from this body.
1: Khan's ousting comes as the Trump administration brought sanctions against him and other ICC staff for issuing a warrant for Netanyahu and other Israeli officials. At least one person shot. Another has been detained after police responded to reports of an active shooter at Deerbrook Mall in Humble, Texas. I'm Deborah Valentine. This is Fox News.
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6: A deadly attack. I'm Deborah Valentine, Fox News. At least one person is dead and 16 others hurt after a vehicle crashed into a crowd during an LGBTQ plus parade in Berlin, Germany. Police are searching for the alleged attacker, believed to have ties to Islamic groups in Berlin. The U.S. and Iran pausing military strikes overnight for the first time in over 2 weeks.
7: For 13 nights in a row here, CENTCOM would usually make an announcement sometime after 2 a.m. local time that strikes were underway last night for the first time. That simply did not happen. There's been a lot of talk in recent days from President Trump about a possible massive attack on Iran, but President Trump also making clear he's keeping all options open. Now, there was some military activity in the Gulf of Oman. A merchant ship tried to break through the U.S. naval blockade. It was warned 4 times before U.S. forces hit it and disabled that ship.
6: Fox's Steve Harrigan reporting from Tel Aviv, Israel. Maine Democrats have selected a Democratic nominee to replace ousted Senate candidate Graham Plattner.
8: Susan Collins' campaign is saying this was not a convention for the Democrats, but a coronation to pick Troy Jackson to replace Graham Plattner on the ballot for U.S. Senate. More than 600 delegates from all 16 Maine counties gathered for this Democratic convention, and he had nearly every single vote. Officially nominating former Maine Senate President Troy Jackson to replace Plattner on the ballot. He's backed by Senator Bernie Sanders, and he was a former Republican. He switched parties in the early 2000s, shifted to independent, and also now a Democrat. He supports progressive policies like abolishing ICE. Jackson's going to face off against longtime Republican Senator Susan Collins in November. Her campaign argues Jackson's just too far left and is not going to have a lot of support, they think, because he's backed by the Democratic Socialist Movement.
6: Fox's Alexis McAdams reporting from Bangor, Maine. 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
6: Kyiv has reportedly agreed to send battle-tested drones to the U.S. as part of a Pentagon-driven effort to secure drone dominance. Fox's Jennifer Griffin reports from Washington.
12: Explosions at oil refineries across Russia caused by Ukrainian drones now able to reach deep into Russian territory have taken 40% of Russia's refining capacity offline, leading to miles-long gas lines affecting tens of millions of people across Russia. Among the culprits, a state-of-the-art sea drone called the Magura, which means hammer in Ukrainian. It's 25 feet long and can carry a 1,700-pound payload over 350 miles and can also launch aerial drones from the sea near enemy shores. Now, for the first time ever, a U.S. manufacturing firm has signed an agreement to manufacture these Ukrainian sea drones, which have sunk 19 Russian Navy vessels, destroying Russia's Black Sea fleet.
6: Ukraine's U-Force

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0: politics. I have a, I want to share with you Mara Healy. She's not doing well in the polls. Her Republican opposition is not showing a lot so far, but she's vulnerable and she sees it. And, she's staying away from anything other than fluffer reporters, regime controlled media like National Panhandler Radio and the Boston Globe. But she's also putting out stuff on social media. And I just want to play this thing on social media and let you hear what the BS that she's putting out there. So she's talking about, if you want lower costs, go to Mara Healy. That's like going to saying, if you want temperance, go to Ted Kennedy. If you want fidelity, marital fidelity, go to Bill Clinton. I mean, come on. Come on. Is Rumble on or not? No one put Rumble on? Okay. Got to do everything around here. All right. Well, is it on?
1: Yeah, it's up. And
0: okay.
1: It's on.
0: Okay. 844-500-4242. So let's play the Mara Healy social media spot.
2: In November, and this is what I need your help with on the doors. This is what I need you talking to families about, talking to your friends about, talking to your coworkers about. Okay, this election for this seat is really important, and the choice couldn't be more clear. Mike Minogue and Brian Shortsleeve stand with Trump. I stand with you. I stand with you. You worried about housing, affording rent, buying a home? I'm your girl, okay? They're not. You worried about food security, feeding your family? I'm your girl. They are not. You worried about health care? You worried about how your aging parents gonna get health care or a place to live that's safe? I'm with you guys, okay? But at the end of the day, people gotta know who's on their side, okay? And who believes in them, and who is fighting for them, and who, in contrast, is just going to be a rubber stamp for Donald Trump, who's hurt our economy, who's hurt our family, who's hurt our state, who's hurt our country. Remind people about what's at stake, and remind people that I'm going to be a governor for them. I've got your back.
0: Really? She's got your back. She's for your family. People got to know who's fighting for them. Shall we talk about some of the people that she's fighting for? These are the people that she's angry. These are the residents of the state. Every day there are more and more of them posted by ICE Boston, ERO Boston, emergency removals. These are the people that she's fighting for, and Trump is trying to remove them from this state. For instance, Walter Alexander Garcia Ramirez, illegal alien and alleged MS-13 gang member from El Salvador. Who's your girl, your muchacha, Walter? I'm your girl, that's right. Okay, how about this guy down on the Cape? Jose Paula de Souza Neto, illegal alien, arrested in Hyannis after his convictions in Brazil for drug trafficking and association for drug trafficking. Whose side is Mara Healy on? These are the people she's fighting for. How about this guy? Henry Alexander Hernandez Amaya, a twice-removed criminal illegal alien from El Salvador. I'm citing from ICE Boston. Mara's on his side. What do you say, Mara? Are you on his side? Who are you fighting for? You said you don't want any of these residents taken out of the state. His criminal history includes a conviction for carnal knowledge of a child 13 to 14 years old without force, for which he was sentenced to 12 months incarceration. You want to be knocking on his door for Mara Healy? I know he's for Mara Healy. He has to be. Who else would he be for other than Mara Healy?
1: How about Orlando Franco, illegal alien and foreign fugitive from the Dominican Republic?

0: Two active arrest warrants in Costa Rica for threats against the woman and sexual abuse of a minor. Who do you think Orlando is for? Do you think Orlando wants Mara Healy to get reelected? That's who she's fighting for, and don't you forget it. 844-500-4242, 844-500-4242. Do you have a driver's license? I bet you do. I have a driver's license. Been one since I was 16 years old, so have most people. You know, Hillary Clinton has, it's been a long time since she's driven. She's about, what, 80, 85 years old, and she's been in the limelight for a long time. So, but she says, well, listen to what she says. Cut six.
1: You carry through what they're doing to try to undermine voting. They're trying to kick people off voting rolls. They're trying to demand, you know, forms of identification that most real people don't have, and most older people and most rural people don't have.
0: Most real people? Most rural people, most older people don't have driver's licenses. Is that what Hillary said? That's what she said. How out of touch can she possibly be? Over 90%, over 90% of the population has driver's licenses. 844-500-4242, 844-500-4242. You know, the people are listening to Mara talk about how she's got your back and she doesn't want all the residents taken off the street by ICE, and then ICE puts out who they're taking off the street and she gets very angry that they're taking these lovely people off the streets. 508 says, why are they mad about ICE being at the polls? We've been told the illegals don't vote, so the ICE guys will just be standing around drinking coffee. Yeah, that's right. This will be election day will be a day when none of the residents, like these lovely people that are having carnal knowledge of 13-year-olds and committing drug trafficking crimes, they won't be taken off the street. They'll still be able to go about their business. You know, shoplifting, committing domestic abuse, driving drunk, selling fentanyl. They won't be bothered. They'll just be the residents. 844-500. The residents will be doing their resident things. 844-500-4242. 844-500-4242. I'm Howie Carr.
2: Howie Carr will return.
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0: Joey Carr is back.
1: A lot of people don't really want Mara Healy having their back. 978 says, Mara Healy has my back. Yeah, my wallet in my back pocket that she's been pickpocketing for 4 years for all the illegal aliens in this state and country. 844-500-4242. 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Jared, what's the poll question? What are the results thus far?
2: Today's poll question, which you can vote in at HowieCarshow.com, is what's your take on the quote-unquote end of the war? We won, we lost, stalemate, or we should finish off the IRGC after the midterms?
1: We should finish them off after the midterms.
2: 68% of the audience says we should finish the IRGC off after the midterms. 18% say we won, 13% say stalemate, and 1% says we lost.
1: Only 1%. Okay. All right. 844-500-4242. I hate to be a gloomy Gus, but President Trump did mention the two words unconditional surrender repeated times, and I don't think if they certainly didn't surrender, and they most certainly didn't unconditionally surrender. 844-500-4242. 844-500-4242. So we mentioned on Friday that there's a guy in Delaware named Tim McBride, and he thinks his name is Sarah McBride. And he's the congressman from Delaware. It's one of those small states like Vermont. They only have one congressman. And so he was on the tour of Delaware. He was going to hit all 58 cities and towns, communities, villages, whatever, in Delaware over the weekend. And again, I thought that was nice of him to alert people so they could keep their kids indoors before he arrives. But was he playing the famous Multi and the Barbarian song as he from his loudspeakers in his car before he came into each town?
3: Are you a boy?
1: That's a song from a famous Massachusetts group of the 1960s. Used to be on the jukebox at the Plow and Stars on Mass Ave in Cambridge. I doubt it is today. But anyway, he's wrapping up her tour in Delaware, and he wanted to make sure that everybody knew it. You can let the kids out to play, and also the pets, because he's finishing his tour. Cut 7.
4: Hey everyone, I'm here with my horchata that I got from Martha's in Seaford, just crossed the Nanticoke, and I'm now finishing up my day in Blades, our 38th stop, our final stop of day 2. I'm energized. It's been a fantastic day. I'm going to go back, get a little bit of rest, and be prepared for our final day tomorrow. Our final day tomorrow, all day in Sussex County. Can't wait to see so many.
1: On Friday, we had a great event at the Country Club in Atkinson, New Hampshire, with the Rockingham County Republican Committee. I saw all kinds of state reps and state senators. Ran into two former U.S. senators who are now squaring off for the Republican nomination, John Sununu and Scott Brown. had a picture taken with both of them together. And it was a good event, I thought. And thanks to everybody who turned out, and it was a lot of fun. 844-500-4242. And you know, they have a lot of state reps in New Hampshire, as you know, 400 of them. They get paid $100 a year. That's all they get is $100 a year. And there's 220 Republicans and 180 Democrats. And boy, they have some crazy Democrats too. You saw the one, are you a boy or are you a girl one from Laconia that just went down on a kiddie porn rap recently. That was a former state rep. And they also have a woman, I don't have the clip right in front of me now, but she put in a bill to change the squirrel hunting dates of the annual hunt every year. The squirrel hunting dates. And you know why? Because of the lactating female squirrels.
5: They're just a human being.
1: The lactating female squirrels. And someone pointed this out to me and then sent me the actual legislation and said, a Democrat filed this legislation. What about the lactating male squirrels? Why don't they get protection? Why are we only concerned with lactating female squirrels?
2: Save that for an event at the Boston Public Library.
1: 844-500-4242. That's the way it is. By the way, today, speaking of lactating females, Sunday is non-gestating Parents Day, formerly known as Father's Day. Non-gestating parents.

0: Parents' Day, and so it's time to get a gift for your non-gestating parent. 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Did you get to go to the Rockingham horse track? It's gone now, isn't it? I think it's a, isn't it a mall now? I think we drove by a mall. Maybe it was the dog, is there a dog track up there too? 844.
1: One horse pony.
0: 844-500-4242. I'm Howie Carr.
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0: No, no, the nutty ones. I mean, not that they're all nutty like this, but the nutty ones think that if they start a world-ending conflagration, that the 12th Imam will come back and bring back paradise on earth, the second coming, whatever you want to call it, right? I mean, it's just a real mess, a real mess. Thanks for the call, Frank. And we got to get through the midterms. You know, I mean, I understand that. And the oil prices are dropping. I don't know if you've been driving around lately, but yesterday was the first day out on Route 1 south of the city. I saw the price under $4 a gallon. And today at the place I go, Patriot Gas in Wellesley, it was $3.93 a gallon, and that's better than it has been for a long time. The price is now $80 a barrel, and I think it was about $75 when the war started, something like that. So it should be the price should be going down, and that we just got to get through the midterms here, and hope for the best. But it's it's really interesting that Donald Trump in 2020, he put out a tweet and said Iran has never won a war but never lost a negotiation. That's a pretty telling statement, and I think it's true, isn't it? 844-500-4242. 919, oil is dropping like a rock, but experts now warn that prices could surge because of low inventories. Give me a bleeping break. These people are unbelievable. Yeah, I saw that same thing. Yeah. Oh, the price, the inventories are so low. Oh, wait, last week, wasn't I reading that China had reduced their consumption by 3 million barrels a day, and that was kind of making up the slack? 844-500-4242-201. I hope 47 was not rolled. Well, I think they had him in a tough spot with the midterms. That's the only thing. I mean, we were winning the war. We could destroy them. But he doesn't want to. If he loses the midterms and loses control of Congress, then he just gets impeached for the next 2 years, and you don't get any judges in. You don't get regulations repealed, which you have to keep the economy going. The Democrats will be back in control. He's in kind of a tough spot. I was thinking about it today that you know, when Abraham Lincoln had the Civil War going on, they had this, the Democrats.

0: That party was known as the Copperheads. And these were people who just wanted to surrender to the Confederacy and allow the Confederacy to have their slaves and all this. And the Copperheads actually almost won the election in 1864. That's why President Lincoln had to get rid of Hannibal Hamlin from Maine. Hannibal Hamlin would have been the first president from Maine in 1865 when John Wilkes Booth shot him. But Lincoln was afraid of the Confederate sympathizers, the Democrats, as it were, the Copperheads. And so he put Andrew Johnson on the ticket from Tennessee, who was, you know, he ran on the Republican ticket, but he was basically a Democrat. He was a disastrous president. The lesson here is never have a president of the country named Johnson. You had Andrew Johnson, and then you had Lyndon Johnson, two of the worst presidents in American history. Not the worst, that would be Biden. But they were probably in the top five. 207, America doesn't have the will to actually win a war anymore. I know, I thought we did this time, but yeah, I guess you're right. 844-500-4242. 617, I'm tired of these callers saying I voted for Trump three times, but for crying out loud, would you rather have Biden dealing with Iran? Would you rather have Iran still have a complete military? Take what you can get. I'm afraid we're going to give them too much, though. I'm afraid we're going to rebuild the country, and then they're going to just use the money like they did when Obama and Biden gave them billions and just build more nuclear weapons and give it to kill people all across the Mideast and everywhere else in the world that they can. 844-500-4242. I'm Howie Carr.
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1: The Rumble and Twitter and Facebook viewers are very, very astute in noticing what's on. And they just, 919 just said, is that a name tag on your shirt, Howie? Were you at an AA meeting or something? No, I don't think they have name tags at AME. But this just says Silver Bits on it. I just put it on for this segment. We are joined now by Silver Dave from Ware, New Hampshire. And if you want to check out his website and his company, go to localsilvermint.com. It's in Ware, New Hampshire. You can call him up. And he's here for his mid-month metals update here on the Howie Carr Show. And this is a good time for him to be here because the war is allegedly ending, or at least it's in hiatus for a little bit. So I'm going to ask you, I'm going to start off, Silver Dave, how is this affecting precious metals prices today?
2: Howie, that is a great question, and I'm glad you asked. So historically, gold and silver were considered safe haven assets. And so during times of war or global uncertainty, people would buy gold and silver as a backup plan, and we'd see the prices of gold and silver going up. But for the past 20 or so years, that has not been the case. And a mentor of mine said to me, he said, Dave, that it used to be precious metals go up during the wars. It's not that way anymore. I don't know why. Well, a tip that my mom actually gave me in conversation caused me to deep dive and find what I think has a lot to do with that. And that is that in 2006, most of the silver market, well, actually, let me word this a little different. Right now, the futures commodity sellers are selling 395 ounces of silver on paper for every 1 ounce of silver produced. And in 2006, it was 1 to 30. So they were selling 30 ounces of silver for every 1 ounce of silver produced. And in 2006, the Commodities Exchange changed the rules, forcing more paper silver into the market. So in 2006,
1: paper and earlier, silver is a lot like paper, right?
2: It's a lot like paper because it's paper promises for silver that right. doesn't exist. Well, now that the paper silver is 395 to 1 instead of 30 to 1, it makes it such that the physical silver buying has almost no influence on the silver price. So in the past, when a war would happen, the prices would go up. Now, people actually, it does the opposite. The price goes down. When they announce a ceasefire, the price goes up. When they announce that there's a war coming, the price goes down because the silver, which was a physical, tangible thing, is now become a paper thing. So it's more like a stock.
1: So in other words, when the war starts, they're better off buying silver, buying oil, because oil actually exists. So now the war starts, oil prices went up. So now the war has at least ended temporarily. There's a ceasefire of sorts, more formal supposedly than before. But now the price of oil is going down.
2: Yes. Yeah, so there's a major de-link between the paper markets for oil and for silver and for gold than the actual physical metals and oil itself. And so I think that though, you know, you mentioned it might be better to buy oil, it depends. If you're going to buy physical silver, I think owning physical silver is the best thing, because even though there's been a de-link between the paper and the physical thing, there is a day of reckoning coming. And I think that there's a vacuum cleaner sucking the silver out of America. A lot of it's actually going to China, I think. And in turn, once a lot of that silver is sucked out and there's less supply, then I think when people have trouble getting physical silver, then the price is going to go up. And I think the silver price is going to go up to a very extreme extent, because the big guys, the big players out there, they're buying silver. Meanwhile,
1: like who? Give me some. Do you know any
2: names? The problem
1: names?
2: Is they're big, so they don't tell me what they're doing. And here's the thing: is
1: but
2: that
1: I mean, are there any hunts out there that we know of? Any names?
2: Not that we know of, because the thing is that the big guys don't tell the mass people what they're doing. I don't mean Massachusetts people, but they don't tell the masses what they're doing, because what they're doing is the smart move. They want the masses to do the dumb move, because the weak hands, they're selling their silver now for low ball prices. And the big guys, they're buying the silver for low prices and they know it's going to go crazy high. So they don't tell us that's what they're doing because they don't want us to copy them. But once there's less silver, I think the silver price is going to go very high. It's going to be extreme.
1: So what the point is here, and we're talking to Silver Dave from localsilvermint.com in Ware, New Hampshire. You can come by if you want, and you can talk to him personally about this. But the bottom line is you want to buy physical silver.
2: Yes. You want to hold it. You want physical silver
1: like
2: that
1: those dimes
2: really exists.
1: Like those dimes you sent, you
2: like
1: sold
2: the
1: me.
2: The dimes that you got, yes. Because you can
1: and
2: trade
1: I have them in a vault now.
2: That's a good idea, Howie. It's good to buy a vault too. And so having physical silver and like silver bits, which is the product that we make, which are little silver, 1/10 ounce little bits of silver, instead of buying a 100 ounce bar that's $8,000 each, these things are $8 each. So they're more accessible for a smaller purchase at a time. You can give them as gifts to your graduation, something that holds its value. But you can also trade them for goods and services locally in an emergency financial situation.
1: So what's the size of a silver bit compared to one of my dimes?
2: It's almost just like a dime, except it's pure silver, and it explicitly says that it's pure silver right in it, which the dimes don't.
1: Mm-hmm.
2: So it's really easy for a person who doesn't know about coins. They just receive it. They can tell what it is. Silver bits, tradable, pure. We've been selling a lot more silver bits than anything else lately because people see the point of having not just silver that holds its value, but also silver that's easier to trade because it's more divisible.
1: So how do people get in touch with you, Silver Dave?
2: So I would recommend that you either go to localsilvermint.com or come to our beautiful showroom in tax-free Ware, New Hampshire. 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And you walk out with the silver in your hands. 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
1: And not a piece of paper, silver.
2: Not a piece of paper. 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
1: It's kind of like a memo of understanding from the Iranians.
2: Silver is much better. 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
1: of
2: that.
1: And can people call you? 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
2: 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Thank you so much, Howie. This is awesome.
1: So again, what about the price of gold and platinum, the other precious metals?
2: So right now,
1: do you have them?
2: Yes. So we sell the most silver, but we also sell gold, we sell platinum, we have physical inventory, lots of different products to choose from. Our prices are unbeatable. We have lower prices than the online dealers. We don't have to ship it. People can walk out with it in their hands. So we actually can sell it for lower prices. And a lot of people observe that. And of course, if you find a lower price online, show it to us and we'll beat that price.
1: 603 says, make sure of the spelling of bits. B-I-T-Z.
2: B-I-T-Z, although we have...
1: B-I-T-Z, see it right here.
2: Yeah, that's our trademark name.
1: Do you do free shipping if I find his price acceptable, says 919?
2: If you buy in the larger quantity, there is free shipping. If you buy the smallest quantity, there's a shipping fee.
1: What's the spot price today?
2: Spot price, last I looked, was around $70 per ounce for silver.
1: Thank you, Silver Dave. I'm Howie.
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5: Chaotic scene in Germany. I'm Chris DeMeo, Fox News. One person is dead and 16 others injured after a van slams into a crowd in Berlin. It happened at an LGBTQ event. Police have identified a suspect as Abdul B and say the 21-year-old has ties to Islamic groups. Meantime, U.S. Central Command reports that it disabled a tanker after the vessel tried to run the U.S. blockade near the Strait of Hormuz.
6: For 13 nights in a row, U.S. forces targeted military positions inside Iran. President Trump has talked repeatedly over the last few days about consideration of a possible massive attack on Iran, but the president made sure to say all options for the U.S. still on the table. Things not completely quiet. Some military activity on the Gulf of Oman. A merchant ship tried to run the U.S. blockade of Iran's naval ports. It was warned four times and then disabled by the U.S. military.
5: Fox's Steve Harrigan in Tel Aviv. Maine Democrats have elected former state Senate President Troy Jackson in a landslide vote as their party's nominee for U.S. Senate to challenge incumbent Susan Collins.
7: This is what you need to know so far about what we're learning about Troy Jackson. He did have a warm welcome on stage. He talked two times in a matter of like 2 hours inside. The former Maine Senate president has the support of nearly every single delegate across the state. Backed by Senator Bernie Sanders, Jackson supports progressive policies, including Medicare for all and also abolishing ICE. It was only a few hours, and then he walked out ready to take on Collins in November. Jackson will face longtime Republican Senator Susan Collins in one of the country's most closely watched Senate races. Democrats see Maine as a key opportunity in their effort to win back control of the Senate.
5: Fox's Alexis McAdams in Bangor, Maine. Jackson replaces Graham Platner, who withdrew after allegations of sexual assault. America's listening to Fox News.
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0: to put in it. And, you know, sometimes Mara Healy says the most obnoxious thing, the most obnoxious liberal thing. Other days, it's Michelle Wu.
1: Woo!
0: The mayor of the city of Boston by way of Chicago, as opposed to the governor of Massachusetts by way of New Hampshire and Maryland. See, the only important thing is you can't be from Massachusetts. That's the only qualifying part of the equation, political equation there is now. So Michelle Wu was just at a recent event, a pride flag-raising ceremony at City Hall. Pride. Okay, pride. So this is what she said about Donald Trump, because it wouldn't be an event, pride or otherwise, for any of the Democrats without ripping Donald J. Trump. So this is what she's complaining about, how taxpayer dollars are being used. Cut one.
2: And pride is what we need as this federal administration tries to intimidate our residents and community partners. They are trying to roll back the progress that generations of activists and leaders sacrificed for. They would rather remodel the White House ballroom than fund the gender-affirming healthcare that saves young people's lives.
0: Gender-affirming healthcare. That's also known as gender mutilations. Right? So at the same time, the Supreme Judicial Court in Massachusetts is saying, if you're between the ages of 18 and 20, feel free to kill somebody. Because you're still an emerging adult, and we're not going to punish you. Because your brain is not fully formed. But if you're 13, feel free to get a double mastectomy. Feel free to get a castration. Because your mind is fully formed, and it's going to be really good for you to be on drugs for the rest of your life. Right up until the moment you kill yourself, which 40% of them do, according to statistics. Good Lord. 844-500-4242.
3: So,
0: pride is the right to be exactly who you are. Yeah. You're with what you were born. You with what you are is the plumbing you were born with. You can use said plumbing however you want and allow others to use it however painfully they want to use it. But if what you are, you don't change what you are, do you? I mean, I am so old, I can remember that I thought we prosecuted people for this kind of stuff, right? I remember reading in the history books about the Carthaginians. Oh, they were seafaring people. They fought the Romans. They liked childhood sacrifices. That's why everyone turned against them and they were wiped out. More than 1,000 years later, the Aztecs in Mexico. Same thing. Childhood sacrifices. They say the Spanish wiped them out. It wasn't the Spanish who wiped them out. The Spanish just gave guns and spears to the subjects of the Aztecs. Because you know what the Aztecs were mad about? Their kids were being grabbed and mutilated. And now Michelle Wu says this is a good thing. This is a really good thing. Why are we wasting money on things like improving the White House? Or maybe, you know, I don't know, improving services at Veterans Administration hospitals when we could be using it to castrate children, castrate little boys, double mastectomies for little girls? Boy, that's a great thing, isn't it? It's, let me hear that. Can I hear that one again? This is the mayor of the city of Boston. I believe she has 3 kids. How does she feel about this for her kids? Here it is.
2: And pride is what we need as this federal administration tries to intimidate our residents and community partners. They are trying to roll back the progress that generations of activists and leaders sacrificed for.

0: I would rather remodel the White House ballroom than fund the gender-affirming healthcare that saves young people's lives.
1: It saves people's lives. Nothing says saving your life like mutilation of your own body. Not because you have cancer somewhere or gangrene is set in, but because some sawbones has told you that, yes, if you think, Johnny, if you think you're Jill, that's good. We're going to chop it off and put you on drugs for the rest of your life. And it's going to be a really good thing. 781, pride is accepting who you are, and to reject it is arrogance. Isn't that, turning up your nose at God's will? God made the decision. I always love the thing. We're going to have gender reassignment. It's like, what are you in the seventh grade and you got to middle school and you didn't like being in Miss Jones' class, homeroom class, so you're going to get reassigned? That's not the way gender works. You either are or you aren't. And it's not a bad thing, one way or the other. You are what you are. 339, the ballroom is being paid for by Trump's own money and private donors. Well, 339, don't confuse us with the facts, you know? not when you're on Boston City Hall Plaza and it's Pride Month. What are you, proud of telling the facts? Forget about it. 781, teach your kids to change their oil, not their genders. That's a good one. I like that. 844-500-4242, 844-500-4242. We will be right back. We'll take your calls, and it's a beautiful day. It's almost the summer, so it's time to enjoy ourselves. 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
1: 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Jared, what's the poll question? What are the results thus far?
15: Today's poll question, which you can vote in at HowieCarshow.com, is Mayor Wu says public funds would be better spent on genital mutilations of children than on the White House ballroom renovations. Do you agree? Yes, no, or don't know?
1: No, I do not agree.
15: 97% of the audience does not agree. 2% say yes. 1% says they don't know.
1: 2%? They're trolling, and it's early. All right. 844-500-4242. Ann, you're next with Howie Carr. Go ahead, Ann.
16: Hi, Howie. How are you?
1: Good.
16: I just think it's very ironic that they want to spend money on mutilating children, younger children, when they want to let younger criminals out of jail
1: because right.
16: their brains aren't developed yet.
1: I know. And you know, the thing is, and you can't, and the thing is, they want to make sure that you can't buy cigarettes. They're now saying, you know, it's a generational thing. If you were born in the 21st century in some of these towns, you can't buy, you know, like if you're not, let me put it this way, maybe some of the older people in the 21st century, but if you're like 21, you're never supposed to be allowed to buy cigarettes, right? But you can't, I mean, cigarettes aren't good for you, but they're not going to kill you immediately. I mean, they're not going to force you to take drugs for the rest of your life if you smoke a few Camels or Pall Malls or Marlboros, right? I mean, it just doesn't make any sense. And why do they think this is okay? It's a cult. But this is a worse cult than the climate cult. You know, the climate, I mean, if you don't want to drive a car, if you want to ride a bicycle and hassle me as I'm making my way about my daily business, that's okay. It's a minor distraction. I mean, destroying your own body, it's going to have terrible consequences for everybody. Thanks for the call. 844-500-4242. It just makes no sense that they're letting all these killers out of prison because they're quote unquote emerging adults. but if you're just a little kid, you can make the decision to destroy your life is what it is. That's what it boils down to. And a lot of these people who claim to be of different sex, they haven't really done anything, you know, but they want to be.
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28: 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Hi, I'm Dr. Jeff King, pastor of Christ Church in Southwick, Massachusetts. And I've got good news for you. 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
29: Hey, if you're watching this with someone right now, just take a moment and turn to the person you're watching this with. Turn to the group of people around you right now and give them your great, big, beautiful smile and tell them you're glad to experience this with them. And when you're ready, let's jump right into today's thought. Okay, first of all, happy Sunday, everybody. It is great to see you. I'm excited to spend this time with you. And I'm excited because I've got great news for you today. The odds are for you. Let me say that again. The odds are for you. You know, it's easy for us to go through life and think about all the reasons why we can never be successful. Why you'll never get healthy. You'll never get a better job. You'll never meet the right person. We all look at the situation we're in and we think, well, the odds are against me. Like I talked to a man recently who battled addiction. And he said, Jeff, my dad battled addiction. And my grandfather before him. The odds don't look too good for me. But the truth is, you have the most powerful force in the universe on your side. Almighty God is moving in your direction. He has armed you for every battle. He has crowned you with his favor. And he would not allow something to happen to you. He would not allow you to get into a situation unless he had a way to turn it around and use it to your advantage. Yeah, the odds may seem against you, but God is for you. And he is all-powerful. He flings the stars into the night sky. He parts the Red Sea. He opens the eyes of the blind. He raises the dead. Your situation may look impossible to you, but God, who can do the impossible, is working behind the scenes in your life, arranging things in your favor. When you know the odds are for you, you can put your shoulders back and carry yourself with confidence. All through the day, these words should be playing over and over in your mind. I can overcome this challenge. I can handle this problem. I am the child of the Most High God. The odds are in my favor. And don't be surprised when you find yourself in situations where it feels like the odds are against you. Don't say, why me? Instead, get ready. You are now in a perfect position for God to show up in your life. In fact, here's what I have found. Setbacks are set-ups. Think about this with me. Setbacks can be set-ups. That's what happened to a man in the Bible by the name of Gideon. A massive army was coming against Gideon. And Gideon sent out a call all across the land. He said, come to me, fight with me. And 32,000 warriors responded to him and showed up to walk into battle with him. But the enemy had 135,000. Think of the odds right there. 32,000 versus 135,000. He was outnumbered 5-1. Gideon said, God, these are not good odds. What are we going to do? And God said, Gideon, you have too many men. If you win the victory now, you'll think it was with your own power. He told Gideon, tell everyone who's afraid, we don't need them. They can just go home. And at that moment, 22,000 men deserted. 22,000 out of 32,000 got up and walked away. Gideon nearly passed out. He didn't like these odds at all. Just when he thought it couldn't get any worse, God said, Gideon, you still have too many men. He told him to eliminate even more until he was down to just 300. Now think of this, 300 men versus 135,000 men. The odds seemed impossible. It looked like Gideon was going to get wiped out. But what Gideon didn't realize is that at each stage, God wasn't setting him back. He was setting him up. Gideon and that lean, mean band of 300 crept into the enemy camp in the middle of the night under cover of darkness. And all at once, on Gideon's signal, they blasted their trumpets and let out a great shout. The enemy got so confused in the darkness, they began to fight each other. Gideon defeated them, and he barely had to lift a finger to do it. It looked like a setback, but the truth is, God was setting Gideon up. Folks, if God can do it for Gideon, he can do it for you. Let me say that again. Let it hit your heart. If God can do that for Gideon, he can do it for you. When the odds look like they're against you, and the obstacles look bigger, badder, stronger, tougher, don't you worry. God is about to make things happen. Maybe he's going to turn around that situation without you having to even go into battle. Maybe he's going to heal you without that extensive treatment. Maybe he's going to promote you without all the qualifications. Keep the right perspective. The odds are for you because God is for you. Maybe the medical report said you weren't going to make it, but here you are, strong, healthy, and whole. Maybe the odds said you were going to be addicted like your father and your grandfather, but here you are now, free and clean. Maybe you grew up in a home where you didn't know where your next meal was coming from. But here you are, in a beautiful home with a beautiful family. How could this be? God is on your side. So don't let the odds fool you. Let me say it again. Don't let the odds fool you. Remember those three teenagers in the Bible? Shadrach, Meshach, and Abednego. When they wouldn't bow down to the king's golden idol, he became so enraged, he ordered them to be thrown into a blazing furnace. He told his troops to heat up that furnace 7 times hotter than normal. I mean, 7 times hotter than normal? What was God doing? What was God thinking? He was making the odds even greater. God had them heated up even hotter so it would become an even greater miracle. When those three teenagers came out of that fire unharmed, not even smelling of smoke, there wasn't any doubt on anyone's mind that God was on their side. In fact, the same king who ordered them to be burned alive then said, "Praise be to the God of Shadrach, Meshach, and Abednego." Look, in your life when it feels like the heat is on, listen to me right now. The next time it feels like the heat is on, don't panic. Don't fall apart. God is about to show off a little bit in your life. He's going to do something that people can't deny. They are going to know that God is on your side. The odds are against you for one reason. So God can bring great glory out of your life. Don't let the odds fool you. No, get ready. This is a setup. This is not the time to give up. All through the day, just say, "Lord, thank you. Thank you that you are bigger than any sickness, stronger than any addiction, more powerful than any problem." And listen to me, if you stay in faith, your test is going to become your testimony. If you stay in faith, your test is going to become your testimony. Never doubt, God has something even better for you. I'll turn the pages of your Bible one more time. Turn the pages of the Bible one more time and find the story of poor old Lazarus. One day Mary and Martha sent word to their friend Jesus that his friend, their brother Lazarus, was very sick. They said, "Jesus, come immediately." Jesus was in a different city. They had seen Jesus heal people plenty of times. They knew he could heal their brother. But the first day passed, and Jesus didn't arrive. I'm sure Martha thought, "Jesus, where are you? What's taking you so long?" Another day passed, and Lazarus began to grow worse and worse, but still no sign of Jesus. Finally, Lazarus died. When Jesus finally arrived, Lazarus had been dead and buried for 4 days. Mary and Martha were so upset. They said, "Jesus, if you had been here, my brother might still be alive." They're thinking, let's face it, the odds weren't good when he was so sick. But now that he's dead, it's impossible. Lazarus was already dead and sealed in the tomb, wrapped up like a mummy in grave clothes. Against all apparent odds, Jesus went to the tomb, and he told them to roll back the big stone from the entrance. And the men came, the group of men, and with all their might, with all their strength, they rolled that great big stone away from the black entrance to the tomb. And then Jesus shouted into the darkness, "Lazarus, rise up! Lazarus, come out!" And Lazarus came running out of there. And the point is, Mary and Martha were praying for a healing. But God had something better in store. He had a resurrection. The next time you're praying for something and you don't see how it's going to happen, maybe God is not going to do it your way. Maybe he has something even better for you. The odds may be totally against you, but I can tell you this for a fact. God is totally for you. He has not brought you this far to leave you. Your situation may look dead. Your situation may look dark. You may not see anything happening, but God is working behind the scenes. And when he speaks, dead things come to life. He's not moved by the odds. When Jesus found out that Lazarus was dead, he didn't say, "Oh man, oh my, I waited too long. What am I going to do now?" God controls the universe. The odds do not control what God can or cannot do. And you know the interesting thing is that the Jewish people believe that the spirit, the soul, stayed with the body for 3 days after a person died. The soul stayed with the body for 3 days. Now, when did Jesus show up? It wasn't a coincidence that Jesus waited until the fourth day to show up. He did this on purpose so that when he raised Lazarus, no one would ever doubt his power. I love the fact that from that moment on, Lazarus became a testimony. Everywhere he went, he didn't have to say a word. People would look at him. People would whisper. You could hear them saying, "Look, that's the guy. He was dead. He's not supposed to be here." Lazarus defied the odds. He was a living testimony. And that's what God wants to do for you. You're going to become a living testimony. God is going to move in your life in such a way that people notice you. So stand a little taller, smile a little brighter, because the odds can't stop you. The odds can't stop you. Not long ago, the lottery was up to a record amount. The odds of winning that lottery were said to be 1 in 300 million. They used an example. If you laid pennies side to side on the ground across the United States, you could make a line that went from Seattle to Miami. And if you decided to make a special X upon one of those pennies, and then you told somebody they could walk around and stop anywhere randomly, and they could pick up that special penny with an X, the chance of them picking the same one would be basically 1 in 300 million. They were basically saying about the lottery, forget about it. You're not going to win. Well, the book of Genesis tells us how God created the heavens and the earth. The word it uses for creation means that he made everything out of nothing. Now, every expert would have said, that's impossible. You don't have anything to work with. You don't have oceans and grass and air and chemicals and elements and nutrients. I mean, at least if you had all that stuff, you had something to work with. Maybe you have got to put it all together and make something new. But you can't do that with nothing. It's one thing to have the odds of 1 in 300 million. That's not so great. That's just about impossible. But what if the odds are 0 in 300 million? It's impossible. It's no chance. Here is how amazing our God is. He started the universe with odds of 0. 0. He had nothing to work with. But God is not moved by the odds. He didn't check with the accounting department and say, well, I've got an idea. I'm going to create stars and galaxies and planets. I have nothing to work with. What are the odds of this happening? The accounting department would have said, 0. You have no material. You have no resources. God would have said, thank you very much. Now, let there be light. And light came shooting out at a rate of 186,000 miles per second. God spoke worlds into existence. He didn't Google it to see if it was possible. He didn't try to figure out a way. He is the way. He didn't try to open a door. He is the door. He doesn't check the odds to see if you can reach your destiny. He speaks. He speaks, and it becomes your destiny. God is not limited by your background. He is not limited by how you were raised. He's not limited by your education. He is all powerful. If he could take nothing and make the entire universe, imagine what he can do with you. You're not nothing. You are his prized possession. He breathed the life into you. You have the DNA of Almighty God. The odds may be against you, but they can't stop you. Even if the odds are zero in 300 million, all God has to do is speak, and the odds change in your favor. Now, all through the day, just keep saying to yourself, Father, Father, I thank you that the odds are for me. If you do this, I believe that like Gideon, you will see that what's happening to you is not a setback, it's a setup. And like those three teenagers, when the heat is on, yes, when the heat is on, you're going to come through that without even smelling a smoke. And like Lazarus, God is going to make you a living testimony. Friend, I got great news. The odds are for you. So now let's go to God with a thankful heart. Let's go to God encouraged and enthused. Ready? Here we go. God, I've got this situation going on in my life right now, and it looks like the odds are against me. So God, thank you for reminding me that even if the odds are against me, you are for me. And that makes all the difference. Even if the odds are zero in 300 million, all you have to do is say the word. And God, the odds are going to flip. And friend, one more thing I need to say to you today. If you've never opened your life to Jesus, invite him right now to come into your life. You don't have to say all the right words, or know all the right Bible passages, or understand everything about him. Just say in your heart right now, I'm open. Jesus, if you're real, if everything they say about you and everything the Bible says about you is real, I'm open. Just say that. He knows what you're thinking, and he knows where your heart is at. And the same Lord of life who called Lazarus out of the darkness of the grave is going to wake you up on the inside and bring life to all those dead spots and light to all those dark spots. It can happen. It can happen. The odds are for you. In Jesus' name, amen. And now we pray together. Our Father, who art in heaven, hallowed be thy name. Thy kingdom come, thy will be done on earth as it is in heaven. Give us this day our daily bread, and forgive us our trespasses, as we forgive those who trespass against us. And lead us not into temptation, but deliver us from evil. For thine is the kingdom, and the power, and the glory, forever and ever. Amen. Well, hey, everybody, thanks so much for joining us today. It means the world to me. And you know what? I want to invite you to join us again next week. You may be doing okay right now in your life. You may be doing all right. But it's time for you to go ahead and move up to the next level in your life. You see, we all have things that hold us down. Maybe you're carrying around a bunch of guilt right now from past mistakes. Maybe you experience temptation and it always seems to overcome you. Maybe there's a dysfunction that has been passed down to you. It's easy to accept it and thinks that's just the way it's going to be. But God didn't create you to go through life weighed down by addiction, dysfunction, or guilt. He created you to be free. So the title of next week's talk is Move Up to the Next Level. Hey, want to send you out right now with a great, big, beautiful word of blessing? Here goes. May God's love surround you. May God's power uphold you. And may God's hand of blessing rest over you. All things are working together for good in your life right now. And your future is as bright as heaven. For you and for me, the best is yet to be. In the name of the Father, the Son, and the Holy Spirit, may the blessing of the living God rest upon you this day and forevermore. Amen. And now I end this with a shout out. I want to give you a great big shout out because I don't want you just to have a good week. I want you to have a God week. And so from the heart, I say to you today, my friend, have a God week. And you say back to me, we will. For we are loved, strong, and blessed. Thanks, everybody. I hope you feel blessed because you make me feel blessed. Have a great week, everybody. See you again next week. Have a great summer.

0: 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Whenever you think about us, whenever you think about it, let's say it's every day, just shoot up a quick prayer to God and ask God to bless this ministry. 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And then, if you want to actively support that, well, you can go to our website, clcsouthwick.org. That's clcsouthwick.org. And right there on the home page, there's a giving tab. You could think about giving a special gift or even setting up weekly giving. And then don't forget about an online connection. Even though maybe we don't get to see each other that often face to face, you know what? In the day, this day and age, boy, oh boy, we can be connected 24/7 because we can have an online connection. I would love if you were friends with me on Facebook, if you were friends with our church on Facebook, if you would check out our website. We would love to stay in contact with you. And please know that if you reach out to us, we'll get right back to you on that. So three things for you to think about so that you can consider yourself a part of this ministry. A daily prayer, a weekly gift, an online connection. Well, you have a great week right now. Make it fantastic. Thanks, everybody.
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6: 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Here's Manny Munoz.
7: I am Manny Munoz. Thank you for tuning in to iHeartRadio's Communities. It is our weekly public affairs show where we try to bring you conversations that'll help you better understand important issues or maybe just some interesting topics. Either way, I do hope you'll stick around for the next half hour. And if you have any comments, questions, or suggestions, please feel free to reach out on Instagram. My handle is at @IODManny. That's @IODManny. Now, let's get on with the show. Prostate cancer remains one of the most common cancers affecting men, but the good news is that screening, diagnosis, treatment have all advanced significantly in recent years. Let's discuss it all as we bring in Gina Carrithers, CEO of the Prostate Cancer Foundation. Gina, thank you so much for the time.
8: Oh, thank you for inviting me, Manny. It's a pleasure to be here with you.
7: So let me start off with that. There have been huge advances over the last few years. What does the fight against prostate cancer look like in 2026?
8: So the fight against prostate cancer in 2026 is a bit of a mixed bag. In 2012, the U.S. Preventative Task Force Services of the United States made the decision that we were no longer going to include screening for men because they felt that it was leading to over-treatment. Mm-hmm. So what we see in 2018, that position got reversed. To say, okay, it should be shared decision-making. But unfortunately, it fell out of everybody else's guidelines between 2012 and 2018, and therefore, it really doesn't have a stable position. As a result of that lack of screening, we now see more than 10% of the men in the United States being diagnosed with advanced disease that truly is not curable. That means the prostate cancer has moved outside of the prostate gland itself. Mm-hmm. And travel to various parts of the body. That's a downside. However, since 1993, the Prostate Cancer Foundation has invested more than $1 billion. We've mobilized the Department of Defense and the NIH to invest more than $15 billion in those periods. And that is all being invested in looking for a cure for this disease, which is the Prostate Cancer Foundation's mission, is to cure this together. And our vision is to reduce the death and suffering of men with prostate cancer. And I'm pleased to tell you today that we have had our fingerprints on more than 16 FDA products that would not have been possible except for the advanced funding of the Prostate Cancer Foundation into the research community that does work in this field to both discover the drugs as well as the biology of the disease so that we were confident these drugs would work. Mm-hmm. And today we see precision oncology allowing men, instead of passing away in 18 months to 2 years, living for more than 10 to 15 years with metastatic or disease that's moved outside of the prostate. These are huge achievements, so we need to continue our work to find a cure.
7: Gina, is the biggest problem right now still early detection? Because I've got to tell you, I don't know any women in their mid-40s or any older that don't go get their mammogram on a regular basis. Guys going to get prostate exams on a yearly basis, somehow, I don't imagine, still takes place as often as it should.
8: That's an incredibly important point, Manny. So first of all, 50% of men aged 50 in the United States do not have a primary care physician. So if you do not have a physician, you're not going to be screened for any of the diseases that impact our health, right? Mm-hmm. So cardiovascular disease and prostate cancer are the leading causes of death for men, okay? So that's important. And you're right. Women are integrated into the healthcare system when we're very young, and we stay in the healthcare system as a result. So early detection only happens when you see a doctor. You have a simple blood test that we call a PSA, right, prostate-specific antigen, and it tells us, is your PSA rising? And that can be the first indicator of what we call early detection. And if we see a rise over time, then you can move into a diagnostic area so that you can be effectively diagnosed and treated. And as you're right, with women, women go for mammograms each and every year. We follow the guidelines. The guidelines are adhered to by all of the physicians who treat us. And we're missing that link with our men in America.
7: What do you think the biggest misconception, as you travel across the country, you hear from men or from women, for that matter, about prostate cancer?
8: That it only happens.

0: disease. So for every age of male, it's super important that you're getting that blood test once a year will keep you informed about the health of your prostate.
1: Speaking with Gina Carithers, Prostate Cancer Foundation CEO, is the PSA test enough for men to get on a yearly basis, or do they need more more testing, if you will?
0: No, so the PSA today is the standard of care. If we find your PSA rising over time, the next step is an MRI. Now, MRIs were not used in the traditional sense of the diagnostic process. First data got presented at the American Urological Association back in 2013 that showed us that it works very nicely. It informs whether or not you need a biopsy. And then the next step in the diagnostic process is a biopsy. But you don't need an MRI and you don't need a biopsy unless you have a rising PSA that gives concern to your physician and yourself that you may have cancer. And then you move into that diagnostic phase. But until then, it's a simple blood test once a year.
1: Are there certain men who are especially proactive about being screened, or certain age where men should make sure that they go see the doctor to do so?
0: Yes, that's an excellent question. And thank you, because first of all, we know that men of African-American descent or black men tend to get this disease earlier. And the earlier you get this disease, the more aggressive it is. So we tell black men to begin being screened at the age of 45, unless you have a relative who's had this disease, at which case this is a genetically driven disease. So whether you are any nationality, if you have a relative who has had prostate cancer, you should begin getting screened by the age of 40, and certainly not later than 45, because the disease is genetically driven. Mm-hmm. Likewise, if you have a female member of your family who's had ovarian cancer or breast cancer or uterine cancer, these are cancers that are hormone-driven cancers. And again, they can also be associated with a higher genetic propensity for this disease, so you should get screened earlier. Every man is at risk of prostate cancer. 1 in 8 will be diagnosed with this disease. So if you don't have a family history and you're not a black ancestry, then you should be being screened by the age of 50. Mm. And then you should get screened every year. And that's that simple blood test, PSA.
1: What about lifestyle choices, diet, exercise, your weight, your overall health? How much of a role does that play in either reducing or increasing your chances of getting prostate cancer?
0: Yeah, interestingly enough, this is such a common cancer. And men, we know that this cancer is actually associated with lifestyle choices. Mm-hmm. So healthy eating, you know, fish, clean protein, vegetables, having daily workouts. These are all behaviors that we know reduce the risk of cancers definitively. And prostate cancer, frankly, specifically, we have that data.
1: Right.
0: We also know that exercise contributes to the same healthy outcomes. It doesn't prevent the disease, but it gives you a fighting chance should you be diagnosed, right? And so we always will say that the reduction of the risk of cancer lie in our hands in terms of managing our diet, reducing belly fat, and exercise. These are drivers that we now understand can either drive cancer sooner and faster or reduce cancers, but they don't necessarily prevent it.
1: What about AI? AI is being used in so many different areas of medicine, not only for early detection, but for looking for new and innovative treatments. How's that being used to address prostate cancer?
0: Yeah, that's a great question, Manny. So several places, right? First of all, there's a phenomenon of digital pathology. And there was a company that was created, Page AI, that was acquired a little more than a year ago, I think, by Tempus. Mm-hmm. And they used AI to read the biopsies. And their data demonstrated that with the pathologist. The pathologist is always first line.

0: they read the biopsy. But incorporating AI on top of the pathologist increased the read rate up to 72 to 74% for accuracy. We know that 35% of biopsies can be either upscaled or downscaled once we have actually removed the prostate cancer tissue and do a full pathology. So it's having AI on top. Mm-hmm. The same thing is true with reading scans, reading MRIs, and reading what today is scans for men that have disease outside the prostate, which is a PET CT using PSMA, prostate-specific membrane antigen, which is a radioactive isotope that allows us to see exactly where that cancer is. Is it contained in the prostate or has it moved beyond the prostate? There's a test that also helps us to identify, see it, and then treat it. So these are important places where the scans can have an overlay of AI on top of it. We also seen AI employed in understanding molecular behavior and the biology of the disease, hopefully leading us to new technologies and new treatments coming into the pipeline.
1: In the end, it's early detection that is the key to spotting it and surviving it in the best way possible. So I guess the first step would be to make sure that every man has a primary care physician and goes to visit him at least once a year for a checkup, including the PSA test, right?
0: Absolutely. Early detection is the best way to keep yourself informed. Do I have prostate cancer or don't I? Is my PSA rising over time? And have that conversation with your primary care physician.
1: Looking ahead the next 5 years, what do you envision the conversation around men's health and prostate cancer? What would success over the next 5 years look like to you as the CEO of the Prostate Cancer Foundation?
0: The first marker for success would be that we stop diagnosing men with advanced disease that's moved beyond the prostate into their bones or their lymphatic tissue. Mm. If we can show significant drops in that, we will demonstrate significant improvement in survival. And then we must continue to develop medications to drive this cancer when men do progress, to drive this cancer back and increase the quality of their life while extending survival. So those are the two real call to actions.
1: Gina Carrithers, the CEO of the Prostate Cancer Foundation. Is there a website where we could get more information, Gina?
0: Yes, the Prostate Cancer Foundation website is found at pcf.org, pcf.org. We have all the information there, both a microsite for early detection, that includes diet, nutrition, exercise, sleep habits, all of the things that we're learning keep us healthy as we age, and everything that you would need if you're a patient who's been diagnosed. PCF.org.
1: Gina Carrithers, CEO of the Prostate Cancer Foundation. Thanks for all the information, the mostly good news, and best of luck.
0: Thank you so much, Manny. It's a pleasure talking with you, and thanks for helping us get the word out for men to see a primary care physician each year to get their simple blood test to know that they're ahead of the game and they'll improve their survival. Thanks for the opportunity.
1: You're listening to iHeartRadio Communities, our weekly public affairs show. I am Manny Munoz. If you have any thoughts, comments, or questions, please feel free to reach out to me on Instagram. My handle is at IODManny. That's at IOD. M-A-N-N-Y. Already this year, 12 kids in our country has died after being left in or becoming trapped inside hot cars, making what is referred to as pediatric vehicular heat stroke one of the leading causes of non-crash vehicle-related death for kids under the age of 14. As inexplicable as it is, we see it happen every year in our country. And with these brutal heat domes, which have scourged parts of the country already this summer, it is important to discuss. Luckily, we're joined by Laura Dunn, a senior safety specialist with the National Highway Traffic Safety Administration. Laura, I appreciate the time. Thanks for joining us.
2: Thank you.
1: 12 kids already this year, and summer's really just getting underway. It seems like 2026 is shaping up to be another especially dangerous year for these tragedies.
2: Unfortunately, yes. Our hearts go out to their families, and we hope that no other family has to experience this tragedy this year. We have an average of about 37 children die in hot cars every year, and which is about 2 children per week. So we're hoping to kind of get that word out and make sure that parents and caregivers are paying extra attention and taking extra steps to take care of their kids this summer.
1: I think a lot of people, when they see these stories, think it could never happen to me. Why is that mindset, you think, so dangerous?
2: Well, I think that folks maybe sometimes think these are a result of parents being negligent or, you know, something else going on. But really, it's just kind of a lapse in memory and attention that can really happen to anyone, especially in that forgotten scenario. So we encourage folks to add layers of safety into their routines, into their lives, when you're dropping kids off at childcare or preschool, when you're parking at home, you're locking your car and you're storing your keys and key fobs up out of reach, and of course, never leaving your children in a vehicle for any amount of time.
1: Yeah, so many of us are on kind of cruise control when we're going about our daily routines. Tell us about the Stop, Look, and Lock campaign.
2: So our message of this campaign is once you park, stop, look, and lock. So before leaving your car, stop, look in the back seat for your child, lock that door, keep your doors locked when it's in your garage or driveway so a child can't crawl in and become trapped. And, you know, it is really something that we want people to have awareness of, even if they don't have their own children, that children can enter vehicles and become trapped. So it's important to lock our vehicles and prevent that from happening in your neighborhood.
1: Is that the most common scenario you see in these heartbreaking cases, usually just a child being forgotten by the parent or caretaker?
2: That is the most common. And one of the biggest risk factors for that type of death is a change in routine. Many of these deaths have happened because that morning routine is different for some reason. Mm. So for example, a parent is taking a child to daycare or preschool who typically doesn't do that. Maybe they have a doctor's appointment. Something is different about that day. So nearly half of these forgotten heat stroke deaths happen when a child is supposed to be dropped off at preschool or childcare.
1: Speaking with Laura Dunn, a senior safety specialist with the National Highway Traffic Safety Administration, the website where you can find more information and some great tips, noheatstroke.org is the website, noheatstroke.org. What is the difference between the Stop, Look, and Lock campaign and the Never Happens campaign?
2: The campaign is Never Happens, and one of those main campaign messages is Stop, Look, and Lock.
1: Okay.
2: The website where folks can go to get more information is nhtsa.gov/heatstroke. It has all of our tips and resources about how to prevent hot car deaths available in both English and in Spanish.
1: Give us a preview of what they could see there. I know there are some simple tricks that parents could use to remind themselves there's a child in the backseat.
2: So when you are going about your day, we want to encourage people to kind of create systems for themselves to promote safety. So one of the things that you can do is arrange for your child care provider to call you if your child hasn't arrived in the morning at the designated time within about 10 minutes. Have them give you a call to say, hi, is your child coming today? And make sure all the adults in that child's life kind of check their vehicles, make sure that children have been dropped off where they're supposed to be. Another thing that parents can do is put something that you need for the day in the back seat with that child. Your phone, your work badge, your purse, something that you need to complete your day. Physically put it in the back seat. So you are forced to open that back seat and look in the back seat, make sure that your children are dropped off where they need to be. You also want to make sure that you're locking your vehicle in your driveway or your garage and storing your keys and your key fobs up and out of reach of children. Talk to your children and make sure that they understand that a car is never a safe place to play.
1: Why isn't just cracking the window open or parking in the shade sometimes enough to keep the inside of a car safe, the temperature?
2: It's interesting that cracking a window or parking in the shade really does very little to alter that inside temperature of a vehicle. It doesn't offer as much relief as we would think, because if your car is parked outside, it's kind of a greenhouse effect. The inside of your vehicle keeps getting hotter and hotter and hotter. And, you know, the inside of your car can increase in temperature by about 20 degrees in about 10 minutes. And it quickly becomes dangerous for children. So it is something that doesn't take a lot of time, and children are particularly susceptible to that.
1: Yeah, I think another misunderstanding about this whole thing is that people would believe that you know, child deaths inside of hot cars is only a problem in Florida or Arizona or something like that. They don't understand that, especially with these types of temperatures we're seeing this summer across the country, it can happen anywhere, can't it?
2: It can. I mean, we have seen these heat stroke deaths happen in temperatures as low as 60 degrees. So we're talking, you know, Maine, Minnesota, North Dakota, places that you're not thinking about being cold. And it's, you know, it's not the hottest day of the year either. It can happen well early in the spring and well into the fall. So it's really something for all of us to kind of be vigilant about when we're thinking about protecting our kids.
1: You alluded to something a couple moments ago, and that is like grandparents or a babysitter, a daycare. What should they do if they're expecting a child and the child doesn't arrive, to follow up, make sure that this isn't a case?
2: Yeah, I would encourage anyone who's caring for children to give parents a call if that child does not arrive when they are supposed to. Within about 10 to 15 minutes, we want to make sure that kids aren't left in hot cars. You know, call the parents, call anybody that would be transporting that child that day. For childcare providers, make sure you have a system where you're ensuring that all the vehicles that you use for transportation are checked before that vehicle is locked for the day and all the kids have arrived at care.
1: Are there
2: really something important?
1: Are there certain ages of kids that are more at risk in this? Is it always kids that might be strapped into a baby seat that fall victim?
2: It is typically children that are younger. And, you know, I know with my own children, especially when they were younger, they tend to fall asleep easier in cars when they are, you know, in the car seat. Maybe they're rear facing still, and they're quiet when they're asleep. So that, you know, it's not parents aren't cued to the fact that, oh, my child is still here with me, you know, if they are quiet when they're asleep.
1: Yeah. A couple more minutes here with Laura Dunn, Senior Safety Specialist with the National Highway Traffic Safety Administration. You want more resources for parents or caregivers? The website is nhtsa.gov/heatstroke. 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And we've talked exclusively about kids because there have been 12 children who've died already this summer in hot cars. We can't forget about our pets. I get infuriated when I'm in a parking lot and I see someone has left their dog in the car in a scorching hot day and cracked the window open thinking that's going to be enough for their dog.
2: Right. No living thing should be left in your car. And, you know, unfortunately, I see that as well. Another group that we can think about are elderly folks. You know, children can't regulate their body temperature like an adult can, but as folks age, it is also harder for them to regulate their body temperature. So it becomes risky for older adults, too. A child's body temperature rises about 3 to 5 times faster than an adult's, which is why it becomes a dangerous situation so quickly. So that really is something to consider for everybody in your life, that, you know, being inside a hot car is just not a safe situation.
1: Right. I was reading there's new technology in some vehicles called rear seat reminder technology. What exactly is that, and how prevalent are they in new cars?
2: So in 2019, there were some auto manufacturers that signed a voluntary agreement to kind of incorporate some of those, you know, alerts. And that is something that you might see right now if you have a new car or you've rented a car recently. So we are conducting research currently for our rulemaking, you know, on these technologies. We're focusing on some of those available systems that can detect, act, and alert drivers to prevent hot car deaths. We're also studying some aftermarket systems that offer you know, a variety of different methods to alert parents and caregivers that a child is in the back seat, many of which, you know, sense child occupants while they are buckled in car seats.
1: Right.
2: So these systems can be purchased by caregivers, and, you know, they aren't tied to a specific vehicle maker model. So hopefully we will be able to share more information about how folks can use those technologies to keep their children safe.
1: Maybe a great idea for new parents or grandparents that maybe aren't used to, you know, having a child in the back seat. When you look at all the cases you've reviewed over the years, is there one lesson that stands out to you the most?
2: I think that, you know, overall, just never leaving your children in a car, not even if you only think you'll be gone for a minute. And I know it's tempting. I have young children. I know it's tempting to try and go get something done quickly, but it just never takes a shorter time as you think it's going to take. And it's just not a safe situation to leave your children in a vehicle. And build in different systems to keep your children safe. Make it a habit to keep stuff that you need in the back seat and just kind of make it part of your routine. So it's just another layer of safety for your family.
1: Put that in perspective in closing. How quickly can the temperature inside a car become deadly, even on a day that doesn't feel, you know, extremely hot outside?
2: Even on just kind of a temperate day, the inside of your vehicle can increase in temperature by about 20 degrees in only 10 minutes. And it only keeps getting hotter from there. It doesn't level off, really. It kind of just gets hotter and hotter and hotter. So it's a very short amount of time, and the risk is not worth it. It really only takes a few minutes for the inside of your car to become deadly.
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1: 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I appreciate you listening to iHeartRadio's Communities this week. As always, if you have any questions, comments, or suggestions, reach out to me on Instagram. My handle is @IODManny. That's @IODManny. And that'll do it for another edition of iHeartRadio's Communities. I'm Manny Munoz. Until next time.

0: Good morning and welcome to Sunday Morning Worship, a broadcast of parts of the worship service at St. John's Lutheran Church in Westfield, Massachusetts, as it was recorded last Sunday morning and brought to you today to the glory of God. The message this morning is from our senior pastor, Reverend David Riley, and is titled Repent and Return. It's based on the Old Testament lesson from Hosea chapter 5. 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
1: Good morning. Welcome to St. John's Lutheran Church here on this beautiful summer day. We are glad to have all of you in attendance as we gather around our Lord's inspired word and blessed sacrament. 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
4: The Old Testament reading, Hosea chapter 5. I will return again to my place until they acknowledge their guilt and seek my face, and in their distress earnestly seek me. Come, let us return to the Lord, for he has torn us that he may heal us. He has struck us down, and he will bind us up. After 2 days, he will revive us. On the third day, he will raise us up, that we may live before him. Let us know, let us press on to know the Lord. His going out is sure as the dawn. He will come to us as the showers, as the spring rains that water the earth. What shall I do with you, O Ephraim? What shall I do with you, O Judah? Your love is like a morning cloud, like the dew that goes early away. Therefore, I have hewn them by the prophets, I have slain them by the words of my mouth, and my judgment goes forth as the light. For I desire steadfast love and not sacrifice, the knowledge of God rather than burnt offerings. This is the word of the Lord.

Epistle reading, Romans chapter 3. Or 4, sorry. The promise to Abraham and his offspring that he would be heir of the world did not come through the law, but through the righteousness of faith. For if it is the adherents of the law who are to be heirs, faith is null and the promise is void. For the law brings wrath, but where there is no law, there is no transgression. That is why it depends on faith in order that the promise may rest on grace and be guaranteed to all his offspring, not only to the adherent of the law, but also to the one who shares the faith of Abraham, who is the father of us all, as it is written, I have made you the father of many nations in the presence of the God in whom we believed, who gives life to the dead and calls into existence the things that do not exist. In hope he believed against hope that he should become the father of many nations, as he had been told. So shall your offspring be. He did not weaken in faith where he considered his own body, which was as good as dead, since he was about to be 100 years old. Or when he considered the barrenness of Sarah's womb, no distrust made him waver concerning the promise of God. But he grew strong in his faith as he gave glory to God, fully convinced that God was able to do what he had promised. That is why his faith has counted to him as righteousness. But the words, it was counted to him, were not written for his sake alone, but for ours also. It will be counted to us who believe in him, who raised from the dead Jesus our Lord, who was delivered up for our trespasses and raised for our justification. This is the word of the Lord. Thanks be to God.

0: The Holy Gospel according to St. Matthew, the 9th chapter. As Jesus passed on from there, he saw a man called Matthew sitting at the tax booth. And he said to him, "Follow me." And he rose and followed him. And as Jesus reclined at table in the house, behold, many tax collectors and sinners came and were reclining with Jesus and his disciples. And when the Pharisees saw this, they said to his disciples, "Why does your teacher eat with tax collectors and sinners?" But when he heard it, he said, "Those who are well have no need of a physician, but those who are sick, go and learn what this means. I desire mercy and not sacrifice. For I came not to call the righteous, but sinners." This is the gospel of the Lord.
1: Praise be to thee, O Christ.
0: We are going to sing the hymn of the day, "Let Me Be Thine Forever."

0: Let us pray. May the meditation of my heart and the words of my mouth be pleasing in your sight, O Lord, my rock and my redeemer. Amen. The Old Testament text that we have before us this morning records a conversation between God and his chosen people. God speaks first, the people respond, and then God responds again. The Israelites grudgingly repent, but they do not specifically acknowledge their guilt. They know how God works. They know that he is quick to forgive. They know that his mercy endures forever. They know that he has never abandoned them, no matter how evil they may have been. Therefore, they expect nothing other than an easy repent and return to God. But God's response is scathing. He is not fooled by their shallowness. Their love is false and short-lived. They desire to use God for their own advantage. His love is like a rainstorm that comes pouring down upon the earth and revives it. But their love is like the morning dew that evaporates in the first light of the sun. The light of the sun should expose their wicked deeds and bring forth a confession from them. Instead, it merely exposes the fickleness of their commitment. Such a lousy confession and desire for cheap grace drives God to wield the law. He will chop and he will cut and he will kill them violently with his word. His divine judgment will bring their deeds into the light and expose them for all the world to see. Our Lord Jesus Christ quotes Hosea chapter 6, verse 6, twice. Once in today's gospel reading at the calling of St. Matthew, and again in Matthew 12, verse 7. Our Lord says, "For I desire steadfast love and not sacrifice, the knowledge of God rather than burnt offerings." In Matthew chapter 12, the disciples had been accused of breaking the law. They were plucking grain and eating as they were walking along on the day of the Sabbath. Their accusation was that they were harvesting and therefore violating the third commandment's prohibition against doing any kind of work on the Sabbath. Whether this was a technical violation or simply a breaking of one of the 632 man-made rules made by the Pharisees and the rabbis is not addressed. Jesus shows them the letter and the spirit of the law as proclaimed by the prophet Hosea. God did not give the law so that they would keep it and make themselves perfect so they could save themselves. He gave the law so that they would recognize their need for his great mercy. Jesus desires mercy, not sacrifice, and he is truly the Lord of the Sabbath. Hosea preached to people who were pretty well satisfied with themselves. They often took the letter of the law that God had given them, but they were missing the spirit of the law. They had performed the sacrifices as prescribed in the law, but they were not merciful. They had some expectation of God's patience and his great kindness, but they took advantage of it and his generosity, engaging in evil deeds such as false oaths, lying, murder, stealing, and adultery. Hosea issued many rebukes and warnings to the people about their lack of trust in God and in their immoral behavior. Most unique in Hosea's preaching is his constant invitation to return to God and to find in him a welcoming, forgiving lover. Prominent in that invitation and among all the Old Testament prophets is how Hosea's own life served as an allegory for God's love that persists even in the face of unfaithfulness. Hosea is famous for having a philandering wife to whom he remained faithful. His faithfulness to her, like God's faithfulness to us, did not indicate that her adultery was insignificant. In fact, it was truly disastrous. Hosea preached a stern message against sin, yet he also offered a vivid picture of God's hurting love and desire for his children. God desires to cleanse and to bind up the wounds of Israel and to make her chaste, loyal, and pure once again. Now let's fast forward approximately 2,700 years to this date, June 7th, 2026. What does God want from me living in the 21st century? Well, actually, it's pretty simple. He says the same thing. I desire mercy. Mercy? Just mercy? Is that all? Well, what about the sacrifices? Well, what about the offerings? I desire steadfast love and not sacrifice, the knowledge of God rather than burnt offerings. That's it? That's everything? Oh, well, that's a piece of cake. That's no problem. No problem, you say. I contend there are problems, big problems. The first problem we have is the sincere keeping of the law, as God desires. He desires that we are to be merciful, that our hearts and motives would always be pure. He is not pleased, nor is he satisfied, by a mere outward keeping of the law. The prophet Hosea calls us to a better keeping of the law. In Jesus' day, the Pharisees had become masters at defining the law in very narrow outward terms that made it look as if they were indeed keeping the law. For example, the law says, do not murder. And they would say, well, I haven't murdered anyone. Therefore, I am innocent. I have kept the law perfectly. Sacrifices? Well, they would offer the best sacrifices. They would say, I have kept the law perfectly. But Jesus defines the law so broadly and with such a sweeping inward standard that it is impossible for anyone to keep it perfectly. He says, if you have hated anyone in your heart, then you are guilty of murder. Well, then who can possibly keep the fifth commandment? The second problem we have is the distinctions in the law, bad to worse. The law shows us what is good and the best way to live. Jesus is not saying that hating someone in your heart has the same consequences in this life as actually wringing his or her neck, or that we do not need the law's curbing threats to keep us in line. He is not even saying that all sins have the same effect and danger for our faith. Some sins are worse than others with regard to earthly consequences. Some sins, such as physical murder and adultery, are more destructive of life and vocation than others. They are worse if they are acted out than if they are just merely felt in the heart. Some sins, particularly sins against the first three commandments, are more destructive of and dangerous to faith. But whether you and I have always carried them out or not, we are always guilty. In the final analysis, sin is sin. All sins do have the same eternal consequences, for all have sinned and fall short of the glory of God. All sinners deserve condemnation. Jesus's point is not that there is no distinction among us, but that all people are guilty. We cannot escape. Even if we kept the law in an outward way, we have broken it in our hearts. He desires mercy, not sacrifice. He desires, even demands, perfection. It is the same with the parable of the man with a log in his own eye who tries to remove a speck from his brother's eye. No one should dare to think that he or she has kept the law perfectly and is without sin. But neither does Jesus tell us to ignore specks in the eyes of our fellow brothers and sisters. All sins are problematic. I desire mercy and not sacrifice. The statement made by God clearly calls us to a higher standard. The third problem is that we have is our frustration with the law. The law is impossible. We cannot obey it perfectly. And in some ways, we are not even meant to do so. The prophet Hosea preaches the law, not simply to show us what is good or what God wants. He preaches the law to show us our need. We cannot save ourselves. We cannot meet the demands of the law. We are in desperate need of a Savior. In Hosea's time, God is telling his prophet that he is sick and tired of Israel's unfaithfulness. As the Lord says to Hosea, I will return again to my place until they acknowledge their guilt and seek my face, and in their distress, earnestly desire me. He will wait in heaven for them to confess their guilt. When they confess their sins, then he will be merciful. And that is what he truly desires from them. That is what Hosea wants us to understand. God meets his own desire in the Messiah, Jesus Christ. And here we have the solution. Jesus Christ fulfills the law for all of us. He is abundant mercy. He is merciful. He keeps the law without fail. He does not hate. He does not lust. He keeps the law outwardly and inwardly. Through Jesus Christ, God the Father is also merciful to us. He does not hold our sins against us, but forgives us. For Jesus' death on the cross has taken these sins upon him. Dear friends in Christ, the problem is real. The problem is damning. But the problem is solved. God desires of us mercy, not sacrifice, which we cannot deliver. But Christ delivered both. Mercy on us by the sacrifice of himself on the cross, and in doing so, he delivered us from the wrath of God's law. God wields the law against all people, not for the sake of justice, but for the sake of mercy. God does not need any more sacrifices. The death of the Messiah is enough. He was the whole burnt offering, destroyed in God's anger upon the cross. But all people need the wisdom of the law. The Israelites were keeping the law only in an external way, without its wisdom. But God uses the law to put our old sinful nature in its place, lest it rules over our new nature and even destroys our faith. You and I need to see the danger and the sorrow caused by our sin in order to keep us from doing evil deeds. But mostly, we need to recognize our desperate need for God's mercy and forgiveness as it is revealed by the law. In the context of Hosea chapter 5, God's desire for mercy and not sacrifice is clearly his desire for heartfelt faith rather than a mere outward keeping of the law. So let us repent and return. And now may the peace of God, which passes all understanding, keep your hearts and minds in Christ Jesus. Amen.
1: Let us pray. We give thanks to you, Almighty God, that you have refreshed us through this salutary gift. And we implore you that of your mercy, you would strengthen us through the same in faith toward you and in fervent love toward one another. Through Jesus Christ, your Son, our Lord, who lives and reigns

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1: 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I'm Jack Callahan, Fox News. 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
4: Good morning and welcome to the Flatline. I'm your host, Rick Hughes, and for the next few minutes, please stick around. It won't be long, just about 30 minutes of motivation, inspiration, education, and as the announcer said, all without any type of manipulation. We don't try to con people. We're not trying to sell you anything and not trying to ask you to join up, fess up, give it up, nothing like that. What we're asking you to do is listen. Just listen up for a few minutes as I try to explain the Word of God, how you can understand it, how it can apply to your life, and how you can build a flot line in your soul. Flot, F-L-O-T, is the name of the radio show. That stands for the Forward Line of Troops. So if you listen with me, and you may be new to this radio station, new to this radio show, just give me one hearing. That's all I ask. Listen one time. You don't have to come back if you don't like it. But I think if you listen, you'll learn something that you'll be able to apply to your life. The question I think about daily, almost every day, is this question. Is there a hunger for God's Word in our nation, USA America, today? Is there a hunger for God's Word in our nation today? And I could reduce that, I guess, down to one simple question. Are you hungry for God's Word? We know from Scripture that when a nation like ours ignores, rejects, or despises the Word of God, that destruction soon follows. Listen to the prophet Hosea's warning to his people in Hosea chapter 4, verse 6. Here it says, as God speaks through Hosea, "My people are destroyed for lack of knowledge." You hear that? Lack of knowledge. Not because of all their sins, not because of the bad, tacky things they did, lack of knowledge. Because you have rejected knowledge, I will also reject you, and you will no longer be a priest for me. And since you've forgotten the laws of your God, I will also forget your children. Wow. One of Satan's objectives for us today is so there is no exposure to the Word of God anymore. Progressives, humanists, they all want to shut down the Word of God. They don't want the Word of God taught in schools. They want the kids to ignore God's laws like the Ten Commandments. They consider that dangerous if you put the Ten Commandments in the school. And we're in trouble today because we have forgotten the Word of God. We've forgotten the laws of God as a whole. So the most dangerous thing that a nation like ours faces is a lack of knowledge concerning God's order and God's desires. That word knowledge can mean something common sense or knowledge gained from observant facts. And we first see it used in Genesis 2, verse 9. This is interesting. "And out of the ground the Lord God made every tree grow that is pleasant to the sight and good for food. The tree of life was also in the midst of the garden, and the tree of the knowledge," there's that word again, "the knowledge of good and evil." That particular tree was designed as a test, which of course they failed since they did in fact eat of the tree. And the effects were disastrous, not only for them, but for the entire human race. Here's what happened in Romans 5:12. "Wherefore, as by one man, Adam, sin entered into the world, eating the forbidden fruit, and death by sin," that's spiritual death, "and so spiritual death is passed upon all men, for all have sinned." This is why Jesus says you have to be born again to go to heaven, because you're spiritually dead. So the knowledge of God's Word is a great, great, great treasure. In 2 Corinthians 4, verse 7, Now we have this treasure, Paul says, in jars of clay to show that this surprisingly great power is from God and not from us. The Greek word for treasure is interesting. It's simply the word thesaurus. Thesaurus, you know what that is. It's a word treasure. And this is incredibly important since the scriptures say the word of God, W-O-R-D, the word of God is alive and powerful, Hebrews 4:12. So you can buy all the lottery tickets you wish to buy. You can go to every casino you want to go to. Try to win big, but you will never be as rich as you can when you receive and apply the word of God to your circumstances. I said receive it and apply it. That treasure is freely given to all who wish to learn God's plan. It's free. The treasure of the Word of God. Now, rejecting the knowledge of the Word of God guarantees you that you're going to be spiritually bankrupt all the days of your life. What does that mean? It means no divine insight, no understanding, which is lack of wisdom on your part. With thousands of promises in the Scripture, does it not make sense to you that you should have the knowledge of at least a few of them? And I stand amazed today at the lack of desire on the part of many Christians who feel no need to grow spiritually. Our Lord stated in the Beatitudes that happiness belongs to those people. Listen now, here it is. Those who hunger and thirst after righteousness. Hunger and thirst after righteousness. Matthew 5:6, blessed are they which hunger and thirst after righteousness. That's the objective, righteousness, for they shall be filled. We start with that word blessed. Blessed are they which hunger and thirst after righteousness. Blessed, what does that mean? Well, in the Greek New Testament, what the New Testament was written in, it could be one of two different words. The first is the adjective eulogetos, and that means praised. So in the days of our Lord, the Jews were hesitant to speak the name of God, Elohim, Adonai, Elohim, Yahweh. And so they gave him the title of the Blessed One. They used the word eulogotes. But there's another adjective for blessed, and it's the word makarios. Makarios. M-A-K-A-R-I-O-S. And this word is the word that's used in our verse, the one we quoted, and that word means the idea of being happy or having privilege. Blessed are they who hunger and thirst after what? Righteousness. The word for hunger is the word pinao, P-I-E-N-A-O is how you pronounce it, pinao. And it's a verb, it means passionate desire for something. And that would add to something that would add to your life, not take it away from your life. In this case, the desire is to be righteous. Have you ever considered what it means for you to live a life of righteousness? What exactly is a life of righteousness? When this verse says, who hungers and thirsts after righteousness, what does that mean? Is it morality or is it something greater than morality? The religious Jews went to great lengths to be considered righteous or right with God. They kept the law of Moses, and they considered that it must be if you hope to earn God's blessing. But the other word that our Lord used is the word hunger and thirst. That word thirst is the Greek word dipsao, dipsao. And it is to be refreshed or to have. You know, if you're parched and you've been out walking all day in the heated sun like it is this time of the year, you get very thirsty and you want some water. So dipsao implies spiritual hunger,

talking about springing never all day long. The person never gets thirsty, never runs dry. This is a wonderful thing that the Lord Jesus Christ can do for you. He can give you a unquenching thirst that always is satisfied by using the word of God. So blessed are they which do hunger and thirst after righteousness. Uh-oh, here's that word, righteousness. What does that mean, to be righteous? The Greek word dikaiō, remember this, we don't earn righteousness, we are given righteousness. At the moment of our salvation, we are given righteousness. That's a very interesting thing for us to learn here. How are we given righteousness? Well, Romans 3:24 says, all are justified freely by his grace through the redemption that came through Christ Jesus. In 1 John 2:29, if you know that he is righteous, then you know that everyone that doeth righteousness is born of him. It's a trait of the Christian to live a righteous life. In Philippians 3:9, and be found in him, not having my own righteousness, which is credited from the law, but that righteousness which is through the faith of Jesus Christ, the righteousness which is of God by faith. In 2 Corinthians 5:21, a very key verse, for he, that's God, has made him to be sin for us, that's Christ, the one who knew no sin, so that we may be made the righteousness of God in him, in Christ Jesus. This is the imputation of divine righteousness that's given to us at the very moment of our salvation. So the moment you put your faith in the Lord Jesus Christ, you are given God's righteousness. And on the cross, it was a trade-out deal. He took your sin, and he gives you his righteousness. It's the only way you can ever have a relationship with God, is through the righteousness of the Lord Jesus Christ. Again, 2 Corinthians 5:21, he made him to be sin for us. Yes, he did. The one who knew no sin, that's correct, he never sinned, so that we, you and I, may be made righteousness of God by means of him. That's the imputation of divine righteousness given to us at the moment of our salvation. We call it plus R. The very plus R, or the righteousness of God, is given to us when we receive Christ as our Savior. And this literally means as if you had never sinned at all. Did you know the only reason Christ was the perfect substitute for us, but he never sinned? In his humanity, not one time did he ever sin. You might not believe it, but the Bible says in Hebrews 4:15, for we have not a high priest which cannot be touched with the feelings of our infirmities, but was in all points tempted just like we are, and yet he was without sin. Did you realize that each one of us must learn what it means to be righteous, or to have the righteousness of God? You and I can discover our righteous abilities and benefits when we study the scripture. And this is where we find the word instruction in righteousness. You have to learn how to produce righteousness in your life. In 2 Timothy 3:16-17, all scripture is given by inspiration of God and is profitable for doctrine, for reproof, for correction, and here it comes now, listen, for instruction in righteousness. So why do we need to be instructed in righteousness? Well, the next verse tells you, so that, or in order that, the man of God may be perfect, thoroughly furnished unto all good works. That word perfect, arterios, means to be complete or to be fully grown. And that's what God wants you to do. He wants you to be fully grown. Ephesians 4:13 talks about being perfect, fully grown, thoroughly furnished unto all good works. This is a call to what we call divine good production. And the exact opposite of divine good is human good, which is merely man trying to manufacture his own righteousness. I don't care how good you are.

0: cannot equal the righteousness of God. The best you could do is minus R. God is plus R. He's absolutely righteous. You and I are minus R. We're absolutely not righteous. The Bible clearly says there are none that are righteous, no, not one, not even one. But when we come through Jesus Christ, his anointed son, we are given his righteousness accredited to our account so that we're able to have fellowship with God. His righteousness. Divine good production. Remember that word. It's the exact opposite of human good. Human good is man trying to manufacture, as I said earlier, his own righteousness. In Proverbs 21:3, to do righteousness and justice is more acceptable to the Lord than any sacrifice. So in your part, I don't care what you can manage to sacrifice to God, you know, like I'm going to give this up for God or I'm going to give that up for God. What he desires is your righteousness and his justice come together. Relative righteousness, that's a different word than perfect righteousness. Relative righteousness, that's what we call minus R. That's just simply good works that the unbeliever produces. This is exactly why his morality does not justify him before God. It's relative righteousness. It's the best man can do. And on your best day, you cannot equal God's righteousness. So if you don't have the plus R, the righteousness of Christ accredited to your account, as the Bible said earlier, then you're in trouble. So plus R is absolute righteousness, and this is what's imputed to us at the moment of our salvation. Now, we saw the word where we may be thoroughly furnished and produce good works, so we should have instruction in righteousness, 2 Timothy 3:16 and 17. What are we talking about? Well, the Bible goes on to say we should be instruments of righteousness too. In Romans 6:11 through 14, I'll read it to you. In the same way, count yourselves dead to sin, but alive to God in or through Christ Jesus. Therefore, do not let sin reign in your mortal body so you obey its evil desires. And do not offer any part of yourself to sin as an instrument of wickedness, but rather offer yourselves to God as those that have been bought from death to life, and offer every part of yourself to him as an instrument of righteousness. So we have two comparisons. We have an instrument of wickedness or an instrument of righteousness. Now, which one are you? Which one do you manufacture in your life? Do you manufacture wickedness, and that's sin? Or do you manufacture righteousness, and that's observing the rules and the order and the laws of God? So let me try to clear it up for you so you'll understand it. Any Christian who stays filled with the Holy Spirit and is faithful to study the Scriptures, both learning them and applying them, is producing experiential righteousness. Any Christian who stays filled with the Holy Spirit. So let's start there. Do you know how to be filled with the Holy Spirit? Well, obviously, you receive the Holy Spirit when you get saved, Ephesians 1:13. You're sealed with the Holy Spirit until the day of redemption. And obviously, sin quenches and grieves the Holy Spirit. But there's a way to recover from that. And that's 1 John 1:9, which we call rebound, which is the first problem-solving device on the floodlight of your soul. And 1 John 1:9 says, if we confess our sin, then he, God, is faithful and just to purify us, cleanse us from all wrongdoing. Yes, you have to learn how to use 1 John 1:9. So if you can stay filled with the Holy Spirit, what does that mean? Well, the Bible tells us we're to walk in the Spirit. The Bible tells us do not let the Holy Spirit be quenched or grieved in your life. When you know you have sinned, when you realize you have sinned, you quench the Holy Spirit. You let your sinful nature take over. And unless you rebound, unless you go to problem-solving device number one, 1 John 1:9, then whatever you do for God is only relative righteousness. It's human good. It doesn't work. It doesn't glorify God. So the process for you to have experiential righteousness, righteousness based on your experience, starts with what? Well, I think it starts with the communication of the Word of God. This is where you have to learn to listen to a well-qualified pastor. If you can't sit under the ministry of a well-qualified pastor, you're never going to grow spiritually. I don't know where you go to church. I don't know who you listen to, if you even do. I'm not a pastor. My job is to point you to that person. But it starts with the communication of Scripture from a well-qualified pastor. So I'll do some alliteration for you. Communicate is the first word. Once the Scripture is communicated, you have to assimilate the information. So we communicate and then assimilate. You assimilate the information, you take it in, and then you meditate on the information that you've received. You think about it, and you apply it into your life, and you appreciate that. You appreciate the insight God gave you. And now you're able to participate in the results of what you've learned and applied. So the process is communicate, assimilate, meditate, appreciate, and participate. Now listen, if I go through the New Testament epistles, I'll find many demands that I acquire experiential righteousness, that I obey God. By obeying the mandates of God, it gives me that experiential righteousness. I can produce righteous living. So let me just take a minute. I start in the book of Ephesians chapter 5, verse 1, and I'll show you what it means to produce righteous living. Listen to a few of these mandates. This is how you produce experiential righteousness. Remember, plus R is when you get saved, you're given the righteousness of Christ. Minus R is you trying to produce your own righteousness. And experiential righteousness is the person who's saved, obeying God, glorifying God by means of the Holy Spirit, by his actions and deeds. So here, Ephesians 5:1, be ye followers of God. That's a mandate. Let me show you why teaching the Bible line by line, word by word, is so important. Ephesians 5:1, be ye followers of God. What does that mean? I could do a whole message of what does that mean. Ephesians 5:2, walk in love. What does that mean? What is virtue love? It's part of the problem-solving device. Problem-solving device number 6 and 7. How do I walk in love? What does that mean? What's virtue love? What's personal love for God and personal love for others? So that's all teachable. It's something we need to learn and understand. Ephesians 5:1, be followers of God. Ephesians 5:2, walk in love. Ephesians 5:15, see that you walk circumspectly, not as a fool. So don't be stupid. That's what it's saying. You stay off the my way highway. Ephesians 5:16, redeem the time. Don't waste time, redeem the time. Ephesians 5:17, understand what the will of the Lord is. Ephesians 5:18, be filled with the Spirit. Ephesians 5:22, wives, submit yourself to your own husbands. Ephesians 5:25, husbands, love your wives. Ephesians 6:1, children, obey your parents in the Lord. Ephesians 6:3, fathers, provoke not your children to wrath. Ephesians 6:6, servants, be obedient to your masters. Ephesians 6:10, be strong in the Lord. I just gave you 12 different episodes of experiential righteousness. That's why learning the Bible line upon line, word upon word, is so important. Can you imagine how much I can teach right here just out of these 12 illustrations? Ephesians 5:1 to Ephesians 6:10. Take your Bible and look at it yourself. Be followers of God. Walk in love. Walk circumspectly. Don't be a fool. Redeem the time. Learn and understand what the will of the Lord is. Be filled with the Spirit. Wives, be obedient to your husbands. Husbands, love your wives. Children, obey your parents. Fathers, provoke not your children to wrath. Servants, be obedient to your masters. Be strong in the Lord, Ephesians 6:10. And these are just a few divine instructions found in Ephesians 5 and 6. Now do you see why a pastor must teach you these things? Line upon line, precept upon precept. This is called instruction in righteousness. And these are just a few divine instructions. Does this information interest you? Even come close to getting your attention? Or is it possible you've been bought off by the details of life? What I mean by that? Well, if you depend on people and circumstances to give you happiness, you've been bought off. So don't forget where we started all this about how to be happy. Remember Matthew 5:6, blessed are they which do hunger and thirst after righteousness, they shall be filled. I can translate it this way. Happiness belongs to those people who hunger and thirst after righteousness, plus R, and experiential righteousness, two different things. For they shall be filled, or they shall be completed. So when a well-qualified pastor explains these instructions to you, the choice then becomes yours. Will you obey what the Bible teaches, or will you ignore it? Or do you even give a flip? Do you even care? Here is the attitude of a person who has positive volition. Psalm 119, verse 15. I will meditate in thy precepts, and I will have respect for your ways. And in Psalm 119, verse 11, I have hidden your words in my heart so that I might not sin against you. So what about you? Do you have a desire to be righteous? Do you have a desire to learn God's word? Are you interested in it? That's the only thing we offer on our radio show. We offer truth. If you're hungry for truth, we can give you the truth and point you where you can find a well-qualified pastor that'll help you learn, apply, and understand the word of God for your life. I'm so grateful you're listening. I'm so grateful that I have the opportunity to speak to you. My team and I are now in over 200 radio stations every Sunday morning. We're just about to add Washington, D.C. to our list of cities that we broadcast in. I ask for your prayers. I thank you for your letters of encouragement. I thank you for those that we hear from that write to us. It's really encouraging when I hear from you that this show is helping you spiritually. But again, I'm not your pastor. I'm not a counselor. I'm an evangelist, and my job is to point you to the Lord Jesus Christ so that you can have eternal life and to direct you to a well-qualified pastor so you can learn and apply the Word of God in your life. So, what about it? Are you interested? Do you want to see this country continue in its path of freedom? Do you want to see your children and grandchildren grow up free? Do not forget the Word of God. Do not forget to study it, learn it, and apply it into your life. All right? Okay, I thank you for listening this morning. I appreciate the ability to come speak to you. I pray you'll be back next week. Same time, same place. Until then, this is your host, Rick Hughes, saying thank you for listening to The Floodline.
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2: From WBZ News Radio in Boston, this is New England Weekend. Each week right here, we come together and talk about all the topics important to you and the place where you live. Thanks again for tuning in this week. I'm Nicole Davis. We're diving deep into some history this week, focusing on a part of Boston's story that you may not be too familiar with. When you hear the phrase Black Wall Street, you might think of the neighborhood of Greenwood in Tulsa, Oklahoma, that was devastated by white supremacists back in the early 1920s. Before the attack, it was one of America's most thriving black communities, fueled by black-owned businesses. However, here in Boston, we had a Black Wall Street of our own right in the middle of Roxbury. The stories of Roxbury's Black Wall Street are now being given new life in a documentary full of stories called The Way We Were. It showcases oral histories telling the stories of Roxbury's black entrepreneurs from 1900 to 1965. It's all part of a greater research and storytelling effort that's being led by Marie Furman, the CEO of Black Biz Dev in Boston. She's here on the show now, along with Crystal Christmas Thompson, who was showcased in the film. Ladies, it is so good to have you here on New England Weekend. And Marie, we'll start with you. Let's dive into this history a little bit deeper here. What led to the creation of Roxbury's Black Wall Street?
3: Just after emancipation in many communities in many states, black people were given a part of a city to live in. And so when we lived there, we developed it. We developed it into a sustainable economic force for us to live. And so Black Wall Street in Roxbury, Massachusetts was from 1900 to 1965. And the reason that I know that it existed was because I was a young person in the 50s and the 60s. And okay. All my parents' friends were businesses. So I knew something was happening in terms of Roxbury and in terms of, you know, the way that we were able to own homes and to survive during that time period.
2: So paint a picture for us. What was it like growing up on Roxbury's Black Wall Street and in what we now know as Nubian Square? What was life like as a kid for you in that part of the city?
3: Well, you know, my parents' friends were all businesses. So we would have the cleaning business come to our house to get my dad's suits. We would have the TV engineer come to the house to fix the TV. We would have somebody to come to the house to do the plumbing. Mm-hmm. We would go to different restaurants. My parents were very into jazz music. My mother played every female jazz musician in the morning as we were going to school.
2: Okay.
3: So I knew them and I kept asking her not to play them because, you know, they were old school and we wanted new music in the morning. But I learned to love Billie Holiday. I learned to love some of the musicians that were around during that time. And like I said, I grew up, my childhood was in the 50s and the 60s.
2: I feel like that's kind of the perennial thing as a teenager, I just have to say, when you're always yelling at your parents, stop playing that music. It's way too old for me. Like, I think every kid does that.
3: Definitely. But I think one of the main incentives for me coming up with Roxbury being a Black Wall Street was my grandmother, who came here from Antigua in the early 1800s, and she was an entrepreneur and during the period of 1930 through 1940 when she passed away suddenly, unexpectedly. She was a fashion designer, a copper artist. She taught elocution lessons. She taught piano lessons. She was a community activist. And I heard many stories about her. So I said, oh my goodness, entrepreneurship runs in the blood.
2: It sure does.
3: And, you know, I began to teach entrepreneurship because, you know, I was teaching early child development to girls at a high school. Early child development careers. But the boys were always outside of my classroom. And I asked the principal if I can let them take, you know, my class because I would teach them their own early childhood so they can understand what happened, that they're not in class and not doing what they should be doing. And I ended up teaching entrepreneurship to high school students for the past almost 20 years.
2: Wow.
3: And so I'm always infusing in my classes the history, our history, so that I can help them understand that, you know, they can do it. They can be an entrepreneur. They may have to go to college or get a trade, but they can go into the field as well. So that was another incentive for me to follow, you know, the Black Wall Street idea. And come up with it and then have Northeast and their archival department actually prove that we had a Black Wall Street by all the businesses and the people that we were able to find. I wanted to add something here because, I did talk about the places of worship. So we talked about the church. We didn't get a chance to cover the mosque, the Nation of Islam. That's where many of our children, our youth, got jobs selling their paper. And the Boston Globe was like one of the places where our teenagers were able to sell the Globe for, what, 10 cents. But that's how they were able to get part-time jobs. The Globe, the Nation of Islam. You know, so yes, the church was totally instrumental in our survival during that time, but so were other places of worship. You know, the Nation of Islam with the farming that they did in supporting the community. And we didn't get a chance to demonstrate or to get a speaker on that, but we will this year, probably.
2: The redlining, everything else that was going on in your community, you had the odds against you, but your community was able to push forward through those resources, working with each other. And now, I mean, there's a huge resurgence now in Nubian Square. We're seeing all these entrepreneurs coming back, opening up businesses. And as somebody who took such a close look at this history, now you see this all developing. What does that mean for you, Marie?
3: No, it really means a lot. I want to say that, you know, Puerto Ricans were the first group of Spanish-speaking people who came to Boston in the 1900s. So we lived next door to them. We lived next door to Irish people. We had businesses of all cultures, even though we were the dominant business in Roxbury. And so we did, you know, make reference to the Chinese store that sold French fries. That's where we went to after high school. You know, leave high school and he would, and if you didn't have any money, he would actually give you French fries.
2: Really?
3: You know what I mean?
2: Okay.
3: So we had a multicultural community. We had Jewish people. In fact, a Jewish family still owns their home around the corner from here, from where I live now. You know, that they've owned their home since 1940. You know what I mean? So we did have people who we lived with, we worked with, who worked with us. And it was a thriving, wonderful community, you know.
2: Yeah.
3: Now we have gentrification. So a lot of our families have been misplaced out of Roxbury, which is unfortunate. I mean, my son and my nephew can't afford to buy in Roxbury, you know? So that's the unfortunate part. But I'm not doing that study. I'm doing the study from 1900 to 1965. Yep. When people ask me, well, Marie, what about before 1900? Well, I'm not doing that.
2: not my word. Not my time.
3: I'd love for you to do it. And then we can, you know, put it all together. But I'm not doing it.
2: No, you've got enough that you're studying. There's a lot to pack in.
3: And there's so much that somebody else could do a piece of it.
2: Crystal, I wanted to bring you in here because as part of this project that you've been working on with Marie, we're talking about your family, your paternal grandfather. So tell us a little bit about him and his connections to Roxbury's Black Wall Street.
4: Oh, thank you for having me, Nicole. It's a pleasure to talk about my grandfather, Gordon Christmas Sr. And he was a Canadian from Digby, Nova Scotia.
2: Okay.
4: And he came to Boston, and he had a business of coal and ice. You know, they didn't have refrigerator back then, so people put things on blocks of ice. So that is my first understanding of his first entity. The second entity is he met my grandmother. She was a Southerner. She came from Virginia here to Boston to go to the School of New England Conservatory of Music. She sang. Mm-hmm. And they together had an establishment called Christmas Barbecue. And it was on Hammond Street.
2: Okay.
4: And today it's near what they call Slade's Bar and Grill. Sure. There is a lovely garden there. And that is where their physical address was. I think it was called the Eminent Domain. Mm-hmm. So it was torn down to make way for this Melnea Cass Boulevard. Mm-hmm. But when I think about my grandparents, they had two businesses. He started before he married my grandmother with the block of coal and ice. But they had a rooming house, successful rooming house. And I was able through the telling of their story, was able to find documentation, their certificates, how they had a rooming house on Worcester Street on the South End, which is Roxbury. Mm-hmm. And they also had the restaurant because back in the day, segregated Boston, you couldn't go as a person of color. You couldn't go to a restaurant. You couldn't go downtown to the Holiday Inn, and you couldn't check in if you came to a funeral or see one of your family members graduate from school. Boston was segregated. So they had what they call rooming houses. And I remember my grandmother would, it's very similar to like an Airbnb. Mm. She would clean, change the sheets, and she would feed everyone. She had multiple apartments or rooms, and sometimes she had longtime tenants, and she would feed everyone in the morning. She had a downstairs kitchen. She would feed everyone. Everyone was very communal, start the day off, and then people went on about their business. But there was a working community in what they call the ghetto before the houses, you know, were astronomical. Back in segregated Boston, there was community, the Black church, you know, Black dentists, I remember it's not that way nowadays, but I'm so glad that I had that experience as a child, was exposed to that.
2: Yeah, me as well. And that is a really good segue into Marie. I want to know through your research, when did the tide start to turn for Roxbury's Black Wall Street? When did we start to move away from this period of really just a booming economy for Boston's Black community? What happened here and when did that change?
3: I didn't study, but I can tell you what, you know, people say happened and what I think I witnessed happened. The corporations came in. Prudential Center was built.
2: Mm.
3: A lot of our very successful business owners who had children who would likely take over the business went into corporate integration happened. You know, people wanted to work in the big corporations like Xerox and et cetera. They thought that that might be a better, you know, way for Black people to develop, you know, to develop wealth. And, you know, people got hired in big positions and then they got fired or terminated or the jobs were gone after a while. And then people would come try to come back to the community and their families' businesses were not there. But I wanted to say one of the things that we found out is there were 24 hotels in Roxbury.
2: 24?
3: Now, Roxbury was bigger than what it is.
2: Yeah.
3: But there were 24 hotels.
2: Wow.
3: And we actually have the testimony of a family member whose uncle owned one of the first hotels in Roxbury. So our study that we did with Northeastern, we did that study for a year before we actually did the conference. So we had so much data. We were like, oh, what are we going to do? Oh, this data, you know, and all these stories. And then we had our oral stories.
2: Yeah.
3: And then we put it together. We actually did a documentary of our oral stories.
2: Mm-hmm.
3: And we have a presentation of the research. The research was done by Gina Norton Smith.
2: Okay.
3: She's an archivist at Northeastern at the Snell Library.
2: Okay.
3: She used other research archivists, map archivists, and developed a map that, you know, when she gives her presentation, she allows the audience to go into the map to put their information or to share the kinds of businesses that were there. So we tried to cover different industries.
2: Mm-hmm.
3: We weren't looking for just arts and entertainment businesses, but we looked at automotive businesses. We looked at health, education businesses.
2: Yeah.
3: We looked at hotel and hospitality, obviously, and we had about 14 different categories, and we want to go deeper because we could go deeper. So, you know, we're hoping that we'll get the funding to go deeper into the research.
2: Sure.
3: But we took the research and we gave a conference, a 5-day conference in 2025. We covered, you know, different industries. We had a presentation from Gina every day in the morning. And then we had a panel. And the panel was so interesting because they came from all the universities. We had community scholars and university scholars come together for the panel.
2: Oh.
3: And then we took the research and the data and we hired 60 artists in the community, including including actors and actresses, people who never really performed before, but we had them perform in our skits. Like Crystal, she can tell you about that.
2: Oh, I want to hear about that, Crystal.
3: She and her husband.
4: She even had my husband. We were in different skits.
3: Played two different skits. She can share the skits that we played, but
2: yeah.
3: We had four skits. And one of them was about how we bought houses during that time.
2: Okay.
3: The churches were the vehicle by which we could buy houses.
2: Mm.
3: And so were the barber shops.
2: Mm.
3: They were like our banks. And so we had a skit about that. And we had a skit about me as a little girl wanting to go see Billie Holiday. My parents were like, no. You cannot go. You are too little.
2: No.
3: And yeah. And they had a nerve. I was only 14, but, you know, I could have dressed up in my mother's dress and gone around the corner to Conley's to see Billie Holiday. And they said no.
2: Ah.
3: So in the skit, I make believe that I actually go. I defy their rule and I go and I never tell the story until I'm grown.
2: I like that. You can make your own history. I love that.
3: Crystal can share the two skits she and her husband were in, but they complemented our data so that we could share our information in a creative way.
2: Crystal, actually, I would love to hear about your skits, and then I really want to know what this meant to you to take part in all of this, learning about your family's history this way and sharing your family's stories. I mean, that's really just the most powerful thing, I feel.
4: Wow. I was absolutely blown away how much thought, care that Marie put into this. And the AI, the artificial intelligence, it really left me speechless, you know, to see her grandmother, who she spoke about, come alive on the screen, you know, smiling and moving. You know, these are actual people. You know, they paved the way for so many people. Without their hard work and their tenacity, you know, we wouldn't be here. You know, everything nowadays, Nicole, is so instant. You know, the mothers nowadays, they can just go and buy instant baby food, or they can buy, you know, instant things for their children. But we're talking about our ancestors that had no blueprint. They had to find their way, figure their way, and they had to depend on one another, you know, for resources and for support, you know? And one of the focuses that I really admired that Marie focused on was the role of the Black church. You know, the Black church and the community, it was really vital to the community, you know? There were all kind of resources, you know, encouragement, you know, and it was very self-sustaining. You know, I've never gone to the church that I've heard Marie Furman talk about, her family church, but St. Cyprian's, you know, I hear about that. That is a very integral part of Roxbury, that church in itself, you know. And so she was able to have someone come out. And I'm sorry, I can't remember his name, but he told the history and the role of the Black churches, you know? And instead of having like access to government resources, you went to the church, you know, and they provided a way.
2: For sure. So let's talk about this great event you've got coming up on the Vineyard. We were talking earlier, of course, how the Vineyard has a very strong connection to the Black community. Really excited to see that this is happening. I also know you love Billie Holiday. And when I saw the flyer for this and I saw that gorgeous painting, I think it was, or recreation of Billie Holiday, I was like, oh my gosh, this is going to be so great. So tell us a bit about what people can expect at this event on the Vineyard coming up.
3: Well, what we wanted to do is to give people an idea of what we did last year, 2025, in our conference. We got so big from that conference that I'm just doing a little excerpt of the conference down on the Vineyard.
2: Okay.
3: So we can share that information. In the process of doing that, I found out that Martha's Vineyard was connected to Black Wall Street in more ways than one. It was where the upper class Black family bought land in Martha's Vineyard. And it was a consistent thing over the years. Martha's Vineyard started out as being a whaling company. During enslavement, some African Americans were free, and they were free to develop their enterprise, and they developed one in whaling. And that's where they got their wealth, down on Martha's Vineyard. But when music in the early 1900s all the way up to the 1950s started happening, when entertainers would come to Boston to perform, to Roxbury to perform, then they would go down to Martha's Vineyard's nightclub to perform. And then the people would follow them. So that's what happened with Billie Holiday. She performed here, when she came here to perform, she would bring a group of people down to Martha's Vineyard to hear her perform. And so that group of people came down and started buying houses on Martha's Vineyard, because Martha's Vineyard has always been like a safe haven for Blacks. Mm. You know, mm-hmm. they were safer there than they were in Boston, in Roxbury. Mm. So it made sense for them to buy property down there.
2: Sure.
3: So you have generations of families down there who have had property for since 1900, you know.
2: Mm-hmm.
3: A lot of the young people sold their grandparents' property, but, you know, a lot of them are coming back to rebuy the property because of the history that they had yeah. down there.
2: Why would you ever sell that? I mean, it's such...
3: I'm telling you, I found that out. I didn't really know Martha's Vineyard. So Martha's Vineyard has been an educational hub for Black families from 1900 until today, bringing their families down to... go to school. Many families would send their kids down there for schooling, because up here, you know, the schooling wasn't what they wanted.
2: Sure.
3: They wanted their kids to see people who were being prosperous down there. So,
2: yeah.
3: So there's a whole bunch of history between here and Martha's Vineyard.
2: Sure is. Yeah. Well, let's get people connected then. If they want to come to your event, they want to take in this mini conference, so to speak, or if they want to check out the documentary, how can people find you? How can they connect with you?
3: Okay. So you can go to Eventbrite. So all of my you know, events are going to be on Eventbrite.
2: Got it.
3: So just to give you a quick rundown, The event that we are giving on Martha's Vineyard is on June 20th.
2: Okay.
3: And it's on Eventbrite. It's Billie Holiday at the Vineyard is the name of the event.
2: Okay. Great.
3: And then we will be giving two free events on The Way We Were, Roxbury, Black Wall Street, 1900 to 1965. So basically, we'll be doing a lot of duplication of 2025 this year, because a lot of people missed it. So we'll do something similar, but not as large.
2: Okay.
3: Because funding is really difficult right now. So
2: yeah.
3: we had to scale it down a little.
2: Sure.
3: And if you're interested in helping to fund us, we are interested, you know.
2: It is rare I find a nonprofit or somebody doing community work that is not interested.
3: Right. And we really want to pay our artists. We want to pay our scholars.
2: Yeah.
3: But we really want to pay our artists. And the artists just do such a phenomenal job.
2: Yeah, absolutely.
3: You know?
2: Yeah.
3: And they're from the community. And I'm always looking for opportunities to pay them so that they can continue to perform for us, you know, and share. So, and then we give an event where we actually celebrate 14 Black businesses, Black and brown businesses from all over, really from all over Massachusetts, mainly from Boston.
2: Okay.
3: We've given this event in Gloucester, Massachusetts. We've given it online. It was our first event was online. Everybody dressed up and came on to the Zoom, dressed up for our event. And we had a fabulous time. But this is our sixth year for the Black Bizball. And it's Hollywood. I'm telling you, feel like you're in Hollywood.
2: Oh, I have no doubt. So let's connect people where we can find Black Biz Dev. 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
3: And we have the three programs that we offer on the website. the way we were, Roxbury Black Wall Street, our mm-hmm. training program, EAP training, entrepreneurship apprentice training, practicum. 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
2: So again, blackbizdev.org. That is black, B-I-Z-Dev, D-E-V.org. That is Marie Furman there, the CEO of Black Biz Dev. And we also heard today from Crystal Christmas Thompson. She's a relative of one of Roxbury Black Wall Street's business owners. And you can see both of them in this documentary, The Way We Were, on the Vineyard on June 20th. 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I'm Nicole Davis from WBZ News Radio on iHeartRadio.
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6: Suspected terror attack in Germany. I'm Jack Callahan, Fox News. German authorities searching for a fugitive suspect for a deadly attack on a crowd near Berlin's Pride Festival last night that left one person dead and 16 others injured. Police and prosecutors asking for help in finding the 21-year-old suspect, whom they say hit several people with a van. They also say one or more people apparently exited that vehicle and several people were apparently stabbed. Police warning the public to avoid direct contact with the suspect, saying he may be armed and dangerous, identifying him as one with ties to the Islamic group in Germany. Massive wildfires continue to ravage through France and Spain, as Fox's Channel E. Painter reports.
7: Crews are racing to stop major blazes from merging as dangerous conditions threaten to fuel even more fire growth. Officials warn the coming hours could be critical as strong winds, extreme heat, and dry conditions continue to hamper containment efforts. More than 250,000 people have been forced from their homes. Fires are also burning in Italy, the UK, and other parts of Europe.
6: France deploying its military, and they've shortened the famed Tour de France bike race to battle those wildfires. White House keeping all options open in the conflict with Iran amid reports that Iran's supreme leader still looking to build a nuclear weapon.
8: For two nights in a row now, the U.S. military has not announced any strikes on Iran. Well, the New York Times reports that the president has set aside his plans for a massive attack for now. U.S. forces are still busy, though, in the Middle East, enforcing the naval blockade. As of Saturday, they've redirected 12 commercial vessels, disabled two that didn't comply, and boarded two to force compliance.
6: Fox's Rebecca Castor. The Iranian-backed Houthis are also continuing to strike Saudi Arabian sites, creating a new front in the Red Sea, despite warnings against that from President Trump. America is listening to Fox News.
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25: Welcome back in, everyone. Danny Ferrantino in for Jim Polito on this Friday. Jim, back with you on Monday on a little R&R this week. But busy hour of radio. We'll be joined by national correspondent Rory O'Neill in about 10 or 15 minutes from now. Lake Mead, Lake Powell, they provide water, hydropower across the southwest, much like we see here in the northeast. Low on water supply and really causing some potential electricity issues out there. Plus, cost of oil is up. Value of the stock market is down. We'll get into the latest when it comes to financial markets and bank accounts with Rory coming up at 7:20. But we're going to bring a segment from Friday on my show to Jim's show this morning. We like to celebrate our Second Amendment freedoms on Friday. We call it Freedom Friday. We bring in our good friend Charlie Cook and break down some firearm-related stories of the week. So looking forward to Charlie joining us here this morning. Of course, still Freestyle Friday, 855-403-9846. But Elon Musk has certainly been someone who's shown he's not exactly afraid to call out the left for many of their horrible policies. And another example of that recently, sat down with an interview with The Economist, their editor-in-chief, Zanny Mitten-Beddoes. And Beddoes tried to paint Elon as some far-right zealot because of his criticism of immigration in places like the United Kingdom. And of course, Musk fired back that it's normal to want secure borders and safe cities and things like that. But From that point, Beto's tried to go after Elon Musk over saying that that Elon doesn't even live in the United Kingdom. And she asked if he understand how some people loathe you. And listen to Elon's response. Again, just pure Elon at his best.
0: You don't even live there.
1: I think of it as the sort of the West collectively.
0: But do you see why this makes people think that this man who has all this power, he's the world's richest man, he thinks he has a right to influence our politics. It makes people, it's why, you know, we started this conversation saying superlatives. It's why people loathe you. I mean, some people do loathe you.
1: Yes, some people do.
0: But do you understand why? Do you think what you're doing is helpful for Western democracy?
1: Maybe some people do loathe me. That's probably true. I don't care. But the fact that, as you pointed out, a 250 million people follow me is that I think a lot more people actually like me than don't. And I think a lot more people hate you and the media more than you realize.
25: Ouch. Talk about a mic drop moment right there. I'm sure that Beddoes wasn't exactly expecting to face such a blunt response from Elon Musk. But again, not certainly someone who's held back and shouldn't. Again, what did he say that was a

people, basically because of mainstream media's failures, of the general consensus that mainstream media sucks. And it's for reasons like this that, again, Elon Musk can at least understand why, you know, he may not be popular with everyone, while on the flip side of that, mainstream media, the liberal media, I should say, still can't figure out what all of their issues are. So just happened to see that as we were in the top of the hour break and figured you would enjoy that as well. But earlier on this week, we talked about the DOJ Harvard investigation, and turns out the Chinese Communist Party is extremely angry about the fact that the DOJ is investigating any potential discriminatory payments over there at Harvard University. And the fact that China is so upset by this, I think, should tell you everything you need to know about why said funding and said cooperation between Harvard and China needs to go. Across the country, China is only second to Qatar in giving grants to American colleges and universities, and both of those governments donate just vast amounts of money in order to brainwash Americans into supporting them, and in turn supporting, you know, terrorism, and in the case of the CCP, socialism. And we know that they send many Chinese students who try to, you know, take things like intellectual property and things like that. We've been had a few stories of that recently, and freely admit that they are trying to take over the United States as the main world power. And how do you do that? Well, little by little, and infiltrating our institutions is part of that, I guess, warfare, for lack of a better term. And there's a reason why China is so upset about the DOJ investigating Harvard. And CCP state propaganda outlet Global Times, which let me tell you, has made it a habit of issuing threats against the United States. Now, they've all been hollow and veiled threats, but it is a outlet that is consistently offered up different reasons per se than what we see here in the United States. But this was a piece published on Wednesday expressing just sheer outrage over the DOJ investigation. And they say, research fellow Sung Cheng Now noted that in the short term, such investigations would undoubtedly raise compliance costs for U.S. universities engaging with China, deepen concerns among Chinese students and scholars, and erode confidence in normal education exchanges. With Washington's probe into China-related research, visa policy, and foreign funding on the rise, this policy climbs risk creating a chilling effect, exposing even routine academic collaboration to greater political risk. A spokesperson for the Chinese embassy in Washington told media that China-U.S. education cooperation is mutually beneficial. China maintains that normal education and academic exchange should not be disrupted for political purposes. An open, non-discriminatory, and mutually beneficial international education environment benefits not only China and the U.S., but also global innovation and talent development. Well, anyone else find it funny enough that Chinese universities don't exactly welcome the same number of American students to their schools? Because that's what would be mutually beneficial, so to speak. Instead, we've had this very, very one-sidedness in which very many Chinese students are coming to American colleges and universities. And every time it is the Chinese coming to here rather than the other way around. And think about the rise of socialism or communism. Either way, I mean, they're both literally about the same. Yes, there's slim differences, but in terms of most of the left here in the country, they don't understand the differences between them. So, but the survey recently found that about 34%, about a third of young Americans have some sort of a rosy view when it comes to communism, socialism. Again, you can pick the term, but that's not necessarily, again, that's how CCP, that's how China kind of sees these little cracks, to where then they have can kind of become this genuine threat to the United States. The fact that all

0: all of these young people will be voting in elections for decades to come, the further they can push them into communism, socialism, etc., the further, you know, devastating potential results it could have for the United States down the line. Obviously, as I said earlier, this quote-unquote warfare between China, it isn't something that, you know, a one-year, two-year war. It is a long-term type thing, so... And none of this happens organically. These views are results of decades of Marxist educators just lying to students about capitalism and about socialism and propping up places like China and telling students how much of a glorious utopia it is and how time and time again they're told that America is the worst country on earth. And actually, we're going to wrap up later on this morning with a note from Freddie, World Cup Freddie, the German tourist who came to the United States for the World Cup and left yesterday on his way back to Germany and brought with him a message of hope and travel and just how great the United States was. But as I say, if you're a U.S. student, a college student over the last couple of decades, you have a vast different outlook of this country than, per se, an individual like Freddie. And part of this takeover has been due to, well, Chinese funding, and that is ultimately why the DOJ is as concerned as they are over Harvard, over this involvement. And again, going to say it, I've said it a few times this week, going to reiterate the biggest misstep I think President Trump has had during his second tenure in office is his backtracking on the number of student visas that were given to Chinese students that originally had drastically slashed the number of students. And then whether it be due to backlash from internally or backlash from meetings with Chinese President Xi Jinping. Obviously, this was all during tariff negotiations and such, has backtracked some of this, his demand to slash these numbers. And just how many more examples do we need to share here that before we realize that the Chinese Communist Party, a.k.a. China, not exactly looking out for the United States' best interest. We can see it time and time again in the fact that, as I say, their reaction to this Harvard investigation, this DOJ investigation, is quite telling in and of itself. So with that, though, we got to get to our next time out because coming up on the other side, we got to check in with national correspondent Rory O'Neill. Let's talk water. Let's talk oil. Let's talk stocks. A lot to check in with Rory here this morning.
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0: Danny Ferentino in for Jim Polito. And apparently out west, they are suffering through a bit of a drought, much like we see here in Massachusetts. However, particularly Lake Mead, Lake Powell provide water as well as hydropower across a good portion of the southwest. They're seeing levels in both basins that are quite low. We are seeing electricity being threatened. Rory, quite a big deal going on in the southwest right now, threatening millions upon millions of people's electricity.
1: Yeah, and the water supply for about 40 million Americans, plus the agricultural impacts on this as well. To put it in perspective, Lake Powell is now at about 23% of being full. Lake Mead is at 27%. In particular, the Glen Canyon Dam is the one probably, you know, if that reservoir there loses about a foot, which it's expected to do, unless something remarkable happens, they're looking at decreased power generation. You know, these dams rely on the water pressure, right? Mm-hmm. It's the water up against the wall of the dam, and that pressure that turns the turbines that generates the electricity. Well, if the water ain't there, the electricity ain't there either. So it's sort of a 1-2 punch.
0: Certainly creating a whole host of issues. And yeah, as much as I say, we were experiencing semi-drought conditions here in New England, nothing compared to what they've seen across the Southwest. And for communities that are as reliant as they are, let alone for the water, but for the power, where exactly right. do they turn for, you know, clean water, for energy? Or are they just going to look at potential blackouts until, well, they get some rain?
1: Yeah, it could be brownouts. Look, a lot of this water all comes from snow melt, you know, so they really have to get through the whole summer, hopefully get a lot of snow in December and January and February, and then when it starts to melt in April. I mean, so this is more of a long-term issue. This isn't, you know, two good days of rain is going to solve the problem. That's not what's going to happen here. So, you know, there are just so many other issues that come along with this, and the fact that this drought has been going on for decades, while at the same time, the population has exploded. You know, there's a lot more demand on that Colorado River these days. A lot more people live in that part of the world, that part of the country. And the fact that so many straws are now dipping into that river is the other big problem. So you have both a supply and a demand problem.
0: So that's just kind of setting up to the perfect problem here, kind of all converging at this one time here. So certainly something to keep an eye on. However, switching gears, something that I'm sure more people, at least locally, are keeping an eye on is cost of oil is still continuing to rise. Obviously, with everything we've seen continue to go on in Iran, I think last night was night number, 11 or 12 of the 13. Bombing? 13, excuse me. Yeah, I'm losing track at this point. Oil prices haven't exactly responded kindly.
1: No. So for a while yesterday, we saw Brent crude over $100 a barrel. And, you know, the concern is, as President Trump has said, he's considering more intense strikes on Iran. We could see these price spikes go even higher. We've also got this development of the Houthi rebels in Yemen are also now threatening some of the Saudi flagged tankers in the Red Sea. So you're essentially now opening up a two-front war. That could really, and both fronts, by the way, threaten oil supplies. So that could really send the price of a barrel surging. Now, luckily today, things are down about 2.5-3%, so trending in the right direction.
0: Certainly good news on that front, but you can see at least from the world financial markets, et cetera, that not exactly a lot of hope that this is something that's going to end relatively quickly. I think that's kind of what we're seeing played out over the last couple of days here, Rory, correct?
1: Well, right. And, you know, President Trump gave that interview to Axios yesterday saying that he's got it. There are plans for another big surge of attacks into Iran. He told Axios that he's still debating whether or not to give the go order. You know, we've seen this a lot, by the way, that you know, there's a lot of hyperbole, a lot of big talk on Thursdays and Fridays. Something then happens over the weekend, which is then dialed back down so that it's not a shock to either the stock market or for oil traders come Monday morning. let's see if that pattern repeats itself this weekend.
0: And that's interesting that you mentioned that, something that I hadn't really thought of prior to that, but it is something that we have seen, is that, the, as you say, towards the end of the week, we do begin to see things ramp up, and then by, you know, stock market opening up on Monday, trying to make things rosy. So I guess kind of a bit of having your cake and eating it too. So all in all, unfortunately, Rory, not exactly full of good news here for us there on this Friday.
1: It's funny. You know, I try to give my boss one suggested story, like, hey, it's a Friday, let's do something fun. And nope, I got you know, drought conditions in the West and surging oil dropping stock market today. So, oh, great.
0: Well, all business on this Friday. Rory, appreciate it as always. Of course, Bolito back with you on Monday. I'll be back in a few weeks again. So until then, be well, and we will talk again soon.
1: Is that a threat?
0: It's a promise, my friend.
1: Oh, boy. All right. Hey, thanks, Danny. We'll talk to you soon.
0: There we go. National correspondent Rory O'Neill, who, again, just a multitude of story sharing with Jim on a daily basis. So make sure you set your clock to tune in to Rory. However, make sure you set your alarm to come back after the break, because we're going to celebrate our Second Amendment freedoms. We're going to bring in my good friend Charlie Cook, and we're going to break down a couple of firearm-related stories, including, well, a circuit court ruling that just kept the state's assault weapon ban, well, on life support. So we'll get into that coming up after the break.
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0: My Show on WTAG. We like to celebrate our Second Amendment freedoms. We call it Freedom Friday. We like to bring in our good friend, Charlie Cook, who, of course, if you have any firearm-related questions or training questions, reach out to Charlie. You can find his website, personalshootinginstruction.com. Of course, host of Riding Shotgun with Charlie, heard on iHeartRadio, found on YouTube. Charlie Cook joins us here this morning. Charlie, how's things, my friend?
1: Danny, this is great. I got to tell you, Jimi Hendrix is the more cowbell that I need. I'll tell you right now.
0: you know, we always need more Jimi Hendrix in our life at 7:36 on a Friday. If that doesn't get you ready to go for the day, I don't know what will.
1: Absolutely, man. I love it. Good for the soul.
0: Limited time here this morning and a lot to dive into, so let's jump right in. First and foremost, probably most importantly here in Massachusetts, is word we got this week that the Massachusetts ballot questions are officially numbered, and number 9 on the ballot is going to be particularly important for all of the firearm lovers out there.
1: Yes, no on 9 is what we're pushing for, because this is going to be the no to repeal Chapter 135 and to get rid of all the nonsense that Maura Healey signed into law back in 2024. And it's all the worst stuff. It really is. We already have things that we have to do in order to get licenses, and I hate to sound like I've got Stockholm syndrome, but okay, let's have us take a class. Okay, let's have us get a license. Let's do the background checks, whatever. I hate saying I agree to this, but I gotcha. Expanding the definition for what an assault-style firearm is completely absurd. We have a definition, and I hate saying that we have a definition for it, but we've had one since 1994, and it is a semi-automatic rifle with a detachable magazine that can hold more than 10 rounds and has more than one of these evil features, which are purely cosmetic. They don't do anything to the rate of fire. They don't do change how fast, how slow, how long bullets travel. It doesn't do anything. It just looks different. And now they want to expand this to handguns and to shotguns and not have assault firearms, but assault-style firearms. Ooh, it's ridiculous.
0: And on top of that, as we talked about last week, for anyone in Jim's audience that may have missed it, on top of that, they also now want you to do live firing, pass a test before you're even allowed to get a license. So anyone that's unfamiliar going to have added difficulty then getting a license as well. Just putting extra unnecessary steps in the way of people trying to legally own a gun here in Massachusetts. A fair enough way of putting it?
1: Yeah, it is. So here's the deal. You've never had a gun before. Let's say you're going to take a class. You're brand new. You've decided enough is enough. No mas. I can't, this is all I can stand. I can't stand no more. And you go in and say, all right, I need to take a gun safety class. I'm a little nervous about guns. I've never fired a gun. I've never held a gun. The only thing I've learned about guns, I've learned from TV and movies. So here we are. Here's a gun. Here's how you work it safely. Before you leave, we're going to do a proficiency test to see how well you do this. So you're nervous. You're scared. You've never done this before. And now you have to be proficient at it. Hey, kids, you're 16. Here's a car keys. We got a Formula One car. We're going to get you on the highway. What do you think? Let's do this. That seems completely absurd and completely crazy. You're not going to take your 16-year-old and put him in a small race car. You're going to give them something big, and you're going to have them drive the family wagon around, and you're going to have them learn how to drive. So I don't know how the state expects us to be citizens rather than subjects, how they expect people to be proficient with a firearm if they've never had experience with it. And if you don't pass this, you're going to have to spend more time to go back and do it again. Or you're going to have to spend time practicing, which means you're going to have to find an instructor and find the time and pay for all this, and it's going to be more expensive. This is if the anti-gun wackos, if they can't come after guns, they're going to make it much more difficult for you to own and possess them. They're going to give you much more hurdles to jump through, and they're going to say it's perfectly fine.
0: It's the same thing as, you know, rather than starting in a parking lot with your driving, just jumping right out on the Autobahn. So not exactly something that the average person would do, but yet that's what's advocating for here in Massachusetts. And you mentioned a big assault weapon, that the whole big scare here in Massachusetts. Well, on that note, earlier on this week, First Circuit Court of Appeals upheld the state's ban on assault weapons, on large capacity magazines. It's a ruling that hopefully hopefully is going to be overturned. We'll explain in a bit. But this is a lawsuit filed by a resident here in the state by the name of Joseph Kappen alongside the National Association for Gun Rights. They filed the lawsuit against Attorney General Andrea Campbell over that ban. And basically, the plaintiffs in this case are saying that the ban violates the Second Amendment, that due to the Bruin decision, that this shouldn't be allowed. But unfortunately, though, the Circuit Court of Appeals has decided that the law is consistent with America's tradition of regulating dangerous and unusual weapons that could pose a unique threat to public safety. However, not exactly the best argument, is it, Charlie?
1: Not at all. So let's see. They're looking for something in common use. There are, I heard this week, 220 million AR-15s that are out there. That seems to be in pretty common use when there's only 330 million people. So two-thirds of the, rough numbers here, obviously, two-thirds of the people have AR-15-style rifles. That seems to be in pretty common use. That's more than half. If this were the Senate, that would be more than two-thirds to ratify something.
0: You would have the simple majority there in order to... you'd have the full majority. Actually, you wouldn't even have the simple majority. You have the full majority. So, yeah, no, it makes sense that, as you say, this is something that completely overbearing and something that, going back to another conversation that we had last week, hopefully something that is going to change that we talked last week. The Supreme Court recently agreed to hear two different cases, one in Connecticut and the other out of...
1: Illinois.
0: And basically, if the court ends up striking down those, it could end up having an impact here in Massachusetts. So all in all, multiple different attacks on the Second Amendment. But we also see multiple fights against recouping some of these lost benefits.
1: Yeah, absolutely. With New Jersey is now going to be able to possess firearms and high-capacity magazines. I think on July 31st is when they can start purchasing those in New Jersey, because they did strike the ban, and they found out that the assault weapon ban and high-cap magazine ban in New Jersey was unconstitutional, but it's constitutional in Massachusetts. That seems a little screwy, so we got a court split. Let's hope that the Grant case and the, Leamonte's case out of Illinois brings some restitution here and helps people out and takes away the infringements that we have, because people say, well, what does the Second Amendment say? Well, the Second Amendment says shall not be infringed. Licensing classes, gun registration, magazine bans, all this stuff is infringement.
0: Speaking of laws that could have an effect on other places, up in New Hampshire recently did a couple of good things. A couple of weeks ago, Governor Kelly Ayotte signed two different firearm bills into law. Both of them fix some real problems for real people who carry. First was Bill 1279, clarifying defense of others. Break that down.
1: So what this means is clarifying defense of others. So you can use a gun to protect other people. And I always tell people this is a little shady area for me personally, because the reason that I have guns is to protect me and my kids. If I see someone else attacking, assaulting, stabbing, beating, whatever, I don't have to get involved in this. I'm not legally responsible to. But if I do get involved, defending others is going to make it and say, all right, well, listen, you know what? Danny was being attacked by somebody on Memorial Drive. Charlie came to the rescue. This is a good thing for Danny. This is a good thing for Charlie. And it's a good thing for the bad guy.
0: Yeah, at the end of the day, and that's, for the most part, as you say, what gun safety and Second Amendment ultimately is all about is being able to protect yourself and those closest to you. So certainly a step in the right direction on that front in New Hampshire. The other law that was signed in this week was HB 1365, getting personal data off of the permit application. And the general fact that this is a big topic of conversation, people's data everywhere, at least one less place you'll have to worry, Charlie.
1: Absolutely. There's no reason that you need to have personal references. There's no personal references, employment information, medical history and mental health history. I always tell people, they say, oh, we have to have two references. I'm like, but dude, put down two of your friends. Like, it's not that difficult. They just want to know that you have friends. This is all that they need it for. I've told dozens of people to use me as their reference for their LTC, and I have never gotten a phone call from a town and said, hey, we want to check on this person. When I applied for my New Jersey permit last year or 2 years ago, they did reach out to the people. They did reach out to my two references right away. There's no need for doing this. They just want to know that you got friends. Your employment history doesn't make a difference either. Why does it matter where they work, what you work? Maybe you inherited a bunch of money and you don't have a job and you won the lottery, right? You're related to Andrea Campbell's what's the other gal? The Boston politicians whose mother won the lottery this week.
0: Lamar Cook, Western Mass. Yeah.
1: Okay. Yeah. So you could be one of these people, and you don't have to have a job, so you don't have an employment history. Because, you know, let's say you won millions of dollars, and you're just living off the interest. You don't have to have a job. It's none of their business.
0: At the end of the day, it really isn't what you do for a living or anything else like that. So certainly steps in the right direction in a place like New Hampshire that hopefully could have some lasting effects around the country. Last but not least here, Charlie, got about a minute or two left here. Heading off to the post office this morning, can you or can you not carry after the DOJ has dropped their appeal?
1: All right. Well, the good news is this. Yes, you can, but I'm going to throw a caveat in there. I believe, I'm not 100% sure, I believe you have to be a member of the Second Amendment Foundation or Firearms Policy Coalition. I think that's how it worked, because I know when they were going through this, it was okay for members of Second Amendment Foundation and Firearm Policy to be able to carry into post offices. And I'm not sure if this is going to affect everybody or if it's just going to affect members of those groups. I am very good friends with the people at the Second Amendment Foundation. For the 10 years that I've been involved in activism, I've gone to their gun rights policy conference around the country every year. I'm going to be going this year as well. And I'm a big fan of Second Amendment Foundation. For $150, you get a lifetime membership. It's $15 a year and $150 for a lifetime membership. And then this would cover you for incidences like this where if you're a member of this organization, then you can carry in the post office. And there's no reason you shouldn't be able to carry in the post office. In the town where I live in, there's a little sign with a little snub-nosed revolver and a red slash and circle. And it says you cannot carry unless you're there for a official postal business. And me going to check my P.O. box is official postal business. So I can neither confirm nor deny if this is going to have a bearing on my life at all, if you know what I mean.
0: And it still just doesn't make sense, the fact that even that you would have some legal gun owners, but not others you're going to allow.
1: Yeah.
0: Just an extra added layer of mess that, unfortunately, again, legal gun owners are the ones having to fight against. But, Charlie, unfortunately, out of time here this morning. We got a new episode coming out this week.
1: Who do I have? I've got to edit a show this weekend. I talked to Terri Ann Bowen from the Manchester Firing Line. I interviewed her last week up in Manchester, New Hampshire, and after I was done with the interview, I got to shoot a machine gun. Well, so that was good for the soul. So that's going to be coming out this Tuesday.
0: Well, we're looking forward to it as always. Appreciate the time, and we will talk again on my show next week.
1: I can't wait, Danny. Thank you very much.
0: Charlie Cook, of course, again, personalshootinginstruction.com. Riding Shotgun with Charlie everywhere where podcasts are found. Up against the break, coming up on the other side, we'll continue these round of guests. Let's check in with Mike Armstrong, find out what he's got planned on today's Financial Exchange.
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0: Everyone, Danny Ferentino in for the vacationing Jim Polito. Jim, of course, back with you on Monday. I'm sure he'll be well-rested, rearing, ready to go. Still, plenty to dive into here in this hour, and that includes, well, coming up in about 15 minutes from now, we're going to bring in a doctor who, for some time now, researchers have suspected that drinking coffee is, in fact, hazardous to your health. But we have a new study by the American Heart Association saying just the opposite. And not only is it maybe not bad for your heart, but Dr. Joe Galati is going to discuss four health benefits associated with that morning cup of Joe. So, yes, drink up if you got it. But where I do want to take this segment is, before we get into this, Luke, do me a favor. I just sent you a link in which you think I'm a crazy person, but please read to me the definition of the word temporary.
11: Lasting for a limited time.
0: Lasting for a limited time. So, can you then please explain to me why the TPS deadline for Haitians has now been extended for a second time? Because the deadline to revoke Haitians in the United States was supposed to be today, Friday, July 24th. But yet yesterday, once again, a court in Florida decided to give a brief extension to Monday. And this is the second extension in as many weeks, being as though TPS designation was supposed to originally end way back on July 10th, the Department of Homeland Security released a memo saying they would extend it to July 24th. That was a result of the active litigation. But as I say, the Supreme Court ruled last month that, in fact, temporary means temporary. And going back to Luke's definition, lasting for a limited time. So when exactly is it that that time is expected to come to an end here for all of these temporary visitors to the United States? Well, here in Massachusetts, at least, where we know we have one of the higher concentrations of Haitians in the country, about 45,000 plus. Well, over the last couple of days, here. Let's see. Attorney General Andrea Campbell, she's asked Congress to extend TPS for Haitians. She sent a letter to the Senate on, let's see, Wednesday, alongside 18 other attorney generals, urging the Senate to approve legislation that would extend Haitian TPS through April 20th, 2029. Again, What happens in 2029 then? Do we extend it again? Why don't we just make them all legal residents? Make them all United States citizens. That's ultimately, let's be honest, what they're advocating for. When does temporary stop being temporary? Out in Boston, Mayor Wu, once again, also pushing for the Senate to pass the bill put forth by Senator Ed Markey. And actually, there's one in the House as well that was put forth by Congressman Seth Moulton. So we continue to see here where the laurels of Massachusetts Democrat lie. And unfortunately, I'd like to see any one of them fight for the average resident this hard here in Massachusetts. And unfortunately, because of their leadership, the average citizen in Massachusetts is, well, soon to be illegal, at least as with these Haitians. So just incredible. The fact that temporary does mean temporary. So it's either they are admitting that President Trump, when he called Haiti a bleep hole, was correct, or there's no reason why this temporary status can't come to an end. And people like Mayor Wu saying this, Boston's their home. Well, no, Boston was their temporary home, and that's why we have things like TPS set up. So certainly a fight that appears not to be going anywhere here in Massachusetts and across the country, that despite the Supreme Court ruling, we still, as I say, have yet another stopgap over the weekend. But the other thing I did want to get into, speaking of Democrats here in Massachusetts, you probably haven't heard, unless you heard it maybe in John's News, or at least over the past 24 hours, a couple of outlets have picked it up. But the chair of the Massachusetts Democrat Party was arrested way back in June. Yes, this one flew under everyone's radar. Apparently, he was arrested on drunk driving charges. Mass Daily News was able to get a hands on the Southboro police log, and Steve Kerrigan was arrested back in June for OUI, negligent operation of a motor vehicle, was arrested around midnight out on Turnpike Road in Southboro. Since Mass Daily News broke this story yesterday, the Boston Herald, in a conversation with Steve Kerrigan. Kerrigan said, "In June, I was pulled over for a marked lane violation, blew a .89 on a breathalyzer, regret and take full responsibility for my actions and their consequences, and appreciate the Southboro PD and Westboro Court for the professionalism and service." And he mentions the court because Kerrigan pled guilty to the charges in Westboro District Court. Ultimately, a judge sentenced him to a year of probation. That's going to run through June 15, 2027. Also ordered his license suspended for 45 days and total paid fines of $650. But the bigger news isn't so much the DUI, which, again, it should have never happened, especially for, you know, ahead of a Democrat party. They should know damn well better, too. If they apparently, according to records that day, there was a couple different fundraisers. There was one for a Democratic state rep in Boston, and there was also a Michelle Wu event in which alcohol was served. Either way, if you are going to be going to these events, get a driver. But the reason why this has kind of turned into the story that it has is the fact that this arrest happened well over a month ago, and how is it that we're just getting word of this a month later? How is it that, you know, none of the area news teams were able to get a sniff of this? And I'm sure they probably did. There's no way in hell that the chairman of the Massachusetts Democrat Party was arrested for an OUI a month ago, has already gone to court, and yet no word of this got out anywhere? Really? That's the unbelievable part of this story, the fact that this wasn't at all publicly acknowledged. And once again, I don't want to say the cover-up was in, but essentially the cover-up was in. Lack of reporting on news is just as bad as misreporting on news, and certainly seems to be a pretty big gap here in not reporting on this news. So, yeah, that one Yeah, thank God for outlets like Mass Daily News, and even as I said, once the Boston Herald picked it up, but now, as I say, it seems to be slowly making its rounds across the news. And interesting to see who actually does cover this and who doesn't. So I'll have to go around during the break here and see who's actually looked at this and who hasn't. And actually, let's see if the Boston Globe has this story. That's the one that's going to tell you whether or not this story has any legs or not. Let's see here. Boston Globe, top story, things we're looking up for Trump and the Republicans on the high cost of living. Suddenly this upended it all. Celtics story, attorney general probing mass housing. Marty Walsh wades into Michelle Wu's fight. Somerville, one saw police body cameras as a key to reform. Let's see. Worried Haitians prepare for expiration of federal protections. Nothing on the front page of the Globe this morning about the chairman of the Democrat Party being arrested for an OUI well over a month ago, which unsurprising considering how far fallen the media has, down the media has fallen, I should say. But on that note, actually, in case you missed this earlier, we know Elon Musk never one to bite his tongue when it comes to calling out things he disagrees with. And recently he sat down. Recently, he sat down with an interview with The Economist, and The Economist, who is the editor, Zanny Minton-Beddoes, and she basically said to him, people don't like you, people loathe you, and listens to Elon's response, because actually, it goes into the Steve Kerrigan story.
12: Politics. You don't even live there.
13: I think of it as the sort of the West collectively.
12: But do you see why this makes people think that this man, who has all this power, he's the world's richest man, he thinks he has a right to influence our politics. It makes people, it's why, you know, we started this conversation saying superlatives, it's why people loathe you. I mean, some people do loathe you.
13: Yes, some people do.
12: But do you understand why? Do you think what you're doing is helpful for Western democracy?
13: Maybe some people do loathe me. That's probably true. I don't care. But the fact that, as you pointed out, a 250 million people follow me is that I think a lot more people actually like me than don't. And I think a lot more people hate you and the media more than you realize.
0: And that's for sure. And it's for reasons like, you know, failure to cover the head of the Democrat Party here in Massachusetts arrested for an OUI well over a month ago. I mean, we can just come up with countless examples in recent years of how the media has continued to shoot itself in the foot and is put into this place by none other than their own doing. But we got to get to our timeout here, because coming up on the other side, we're going to be joined by Dr. Joe Galati, and he's going to bring with him some of the health benefits to your morning cup of Joe. We'll talk to the doc coming up after the.
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1: Attack. I'm Paul Stevens, Fox News. German authorities canceling a popular Pride festival on Saturday after a car ran through the festivities. Chanley Painter updates.
2: Police in Berlin are searching for a suspect who allegedly plowed a van through a crowd at an LGBTQ plus Pride event. At least one person was killed. 16 others are hurt. Police say the suspect has ties to local Islamic groups and they believe the act was terrorism. Hundreds of thousands of people were in Berlin for that celebration.
1: Police say they've ID'd the suspect, but he has yet to be arrested. No other info is being made public at this time. Hundreds of thousands of folks now forced to abandon their homes as fierce wildfires continue to rumble across regions of Spain and France. Stephanie Bennett with more from London.
3: It's impacting wine country, and it's also shortening the Tour de France by about a third while they redeploy security forces to help out and battle these flames. Now, more than a quarter of a million people across France and Spain have been evacuated as crews struggle to get the upper hand. The French government has deployed the military and Spain has declared a national emergency. So far, at least one person has been killed near Valencia. Now, in France, flames scorched the earth, destroying homes and cars in the suburbs near the wine region of Bordeaux. In central Spain, just outside of Madrid, crews are trying to control multiple fires that appear to be merging into one.
1: The emergency officials are helping to evacuate residents in addition to livestock from some threatened rural areas. U.S. military pausing airstrikes on Iran after nearly 2 weeks of intense bombing, while diplomatic efforts pushing forward still to try and avert a return to all-out war. The war reaches the five-month point this coming Tuesday. President Trump both has threatened to more strikes and said talks are progressing on. 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
4: In the history of cinema, few films have been as successful as The Godfather. Francis Ford Coppola's gangster epic set a new standard, not just for movies about the mafia, but for movies in general. Although, if you talk to the people who made it, The Godfather's prospects for success were far from assured. In fact, before its release, they were pretty bleak.
5: And they said, we're finished. This is over. The movie's not going to work. You gotta get rid of those guys. It's a disaster.
4: Then Leave the Gun, Take the Cannoli. My co-host Mark Seal and I strip back the varnish of movie history and talk to never-before-heard-from sources to get at what really made the process so arduous. Leave the Gun, Take the Cannoli is based on my co-host Mark's best-selling book of the same title. And on this show, we call upon his years of research to help unpack the story behind The Godfather's birth from start to finish. We sift through innumerable accounts, many of them conflicting, and try to get to the truth of what really happened. Leave the Gun, Take the Cannoli features new and archival interviews with Francis Ford Coppola.
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14: White victim, female, pretty, wealthy.
13: A white woman's murder shocks the city. A black man from the projects comes forward with information about the case.
15: He says the police are his friends.
13: But out of nowhere, he goes from star witness to prime suspect.
15: And then that's it. They turn on
13: the system is hungry for a conviction. Lee Harris is sentenced to 90 years.
16: I get 90 years for killing somebody I have never seen.
13: Behind bars, Lee finds an unlikely ally in his cellie, Robert. The pair are like chalk and cheese. There's no way their paths would ever cross on the outside. But as a fellow inmate, Robert sees through the lies and vows to do the unthinkable. Clear Lee's name.
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26: What a week. 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But the Trump administration's fighting back.
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27: There's a record high in America's NILF population, which stands for Not in Labor Force. Disappointing Grant Plattner, who thought it stood for Nazis, I'd like to f***.
26: Wow. Yeah, they're calling it hot NILF summer, Jack. Not in labor force. The percentage of men not in the labor force of working age is like the highest it's ever been.
25: I feel
26: since
25: like...
26: Since the Great Depression.
25: I feel like you need to come up with a different acronym. It's too distracting.
26: I think you need to grow up.
25: Graham Plattner thought. Why it isn't a bigger conversation that we have so many young, healthy men not working, that's not a crisis, I don't know.
26: I think because a lot of Americans aren't aware of it, and one political party says, yes, now they're totally dependent on us, and they will always, always vote for us.
25: So we got a lot of different stuff for you today, as we mentioned earlier. Heather Myers touched on the fact that there was a press conference yesterday from the federal government getting into some of the fraud that was going on specifically in Minnesota and California. I'm sure it's all over the country. California's king, though, just like we're number one or number 50 in everything. And it's always the bad number, whichever it is, depending on how they're ranking it. Like we're number one for fraud, but number 50 for education, that sort of thing.
26: Sure.
25: With some of the examples, lots of dead people registered in Minnesota specifically. 3,000 dead people. They had to kick off the roll and stuff like this. In-home supportive services in California jumped at twice the national growth rate across the country as people have figured out, oh, if you claim somebody, you're taking care of someone, nobody checks on that, and you can get a check constantly, mm-hmm. And I'm sure that's true. Who's going to come to your house and verify that you're taking care of somebody who's sick? But here's the one I wanted to bring up just because I don't quite understand what this is. An explosive growth in skin substitutes and wound care. Do you have any idea what that is? Congressional hearings highlighted a 7,100%, that's a big spike, in Medicare-Medicaid claims for skin substitutes in wound care over the last 6 years, going from $200 million a year to almost $15 billion. People are soaking the federal taxpayer for wound care? Officials detailed cases where providers billed for repeated, clinically unnecessary applications or charged for high-end graft products that were never actually applied to patients. So they just found a particular aspect of our healthcare system to bill on. And then I guess other people, how did you get so much money? Wounds. Claim you need a skin graft. Nobody checks. And then so they that just check, got out of hand. And but, you know, you'll crack down on this one and it'll be a different one. Toenail fungus. Claim it's toenail fungus. You know, whatever it is. And you get federal money for it.
1: God, the size, the scope of the fraud. You can't comprehend these amounts of money.
25: No,
1: and yet
25: can't.
1: They're squandered and there aren't even checks.
25: Right.
1: Or there haven't been until now. This is the perfect example of Trump makes me insane, but my gosh, the administration is doing some great things.
25: If there's one thing I could get going across America for lefties would be convincing them to care about waste because you're the people that actually care about the downtrodden. You want money for the downtrodden? It's being stolen.

0: Mouse tied directly.
1: So Mickey Mouse is rooted in racism. Is that your testimony?
0: No, sir. It's rooted in minstrelly.
1: Minstrelsy. You don't think the blackface minstrelsy is racist?
0: It had certain obvious racial overtones that have been well documented.
1: You think that that's problematic, that Mickey Mouse also has those racial overtones?
0: It's not for me to determine what's problematic. It's determined to me what's accurate.
2: Yeah, this is the woman who said her job is to problematize the 250th anniversary.
3: Right.
2: But in front of Congress, my job is not to, tell the truth.
3: She's a smart person, so she's trying to pretend that she doesn't know why they made a thing out of Mickey Mouse. There's no reason to make a thing out of Mickey Mouse at all.
2: Right.
3: But the reason they did is trying to tear down that anything that is American. Everything that is American has to be rooted in something awful. Of course it does.
2: Right. That's the way you tear down a system and rebuild it to a Marxist utopia. Quoting James Lindsay for the millionth time, Marxists just lie. They lie so overtly and blatantly that people begin to question their own perceptions. It works because no one expects another person to lie so overtly. They don't believe in shared truth. They use words as weapons. Keep that in mind as this woman continues. Representative Gill has another question.
0: Excuse me, sir?
1: Is it important to be polite?
0: Yes, sir.
1: It's also interesting because the same mass action toolkit that your organization has been promoting references politeness as a defining characteristic of white supremacy culture. Ma'am, are you a white supremacist?
0: No, sir.
1: You're not? Can you help me square why your organization says that being polite is part of being a white supremacist?
0: I'm not exactly familiar with that passage of the mass action toolkit, which is
1: I can show you the passage right here.
2: Yeah, taking a look at that mass action toolkit, the Smithsonian Institution's white supremacy list, which they put out to schools and groups all across America. The white supremacy list includes individualism and self-reliance, nuclear family structures, rational linear thinking, working before you play, planning for the future.
3: Nuclear family structures, that's horrifying.
2: But as I've told you many, many times, my introduction to covert Marxism in the university was a professor who said the nuclear family is an organ of oppression. I'm 18 years old. I'm sitting there. I'm thinking, what the hell are you talking about? I hadn't realized she wasn't openly Marxist, but she was trying to indoctrinate us into Marxism. Plan for the future is white supremacy. I'm looking at the effing the folder that they sent out to all the schools and everything. Planning for the future, protecting property, avoiding conflicts, managing your time is white supremacy. Being polite is white supremacy.
3: Man, this stuff is so crazy.
2: And again, to the few of you who probably think, well, no, this is about racism or something, I've heard. It's not about Marxism. If you were trying to overthrow the structures of Western civilization, would you not go after individualism and self-reliance, the nuclear family, rational linear thinking? For instance, a man can't have a baby. I'm going to ruin you if you say that again. I'm going to end your career if you say that again. That is getting you to abandon rational linear thinking. Working before you play, planning for the future, protecting private property. Obviously, Marxists have to overcome that, et cetera, et cetera. So, again, that's from the Smithsonian Blanking Institution. Representative Michael Cloud took over the questioning next.
4: What would you say is the most influential book in American history?
0: So if I may go back to your second question.
4: What did you say is the most influential book in
0: America? May I go back to your second question?
4: You can answer the one I just asked you.
0: Well, as a historian, it's probably hard to choose which is the most influential book in the United States history, but I can tell you what's the most influential document, and that is the Declaration of Independence, which appears in different ways
4: most
0: at least four
4: book.
0: Or five times.
4: The founders quoted one book more than any other book.
0: The founders were very well read, and as you know, Thomas Jefferson's library became the core of the Library of
4: Congress.
0: Yes,
4: and that book would have been the Bible. Secondly, would have been Common Sense by Thomas Paine. Now, I went to the bookstore. I couldn't find Common Sense in the bookstore. I did find, you know, these books. Here's George Takei. It rhymes with Takei. A book in which He talks about, you know, one young man.

0: lusting after another. I'm not sure why this is in our American History Museum in the kids section, mind you. That's you think is important to have in the American History Museum?
1: So George Takei, as you know, the actor from Star Trek, was incarcerated during World War II as the result of Executive Order 906. And his children's book, I think, is a beautiful story.
0: Who made the decision to put that in there but not Common Sense?
2: I would have loved to hear the rest of that conversation. Obviously, Jack, you last year
3: brought a picture.
2: First-person account.
3: I dug up the picture I took from the bookstore last year that included... The thing that got my attention was Howard Zinn's A People's History of the United States was just one of the most influential and awful things ever written about the United States. And so many colleges and schools use it as their teaching guide for history. But it is flat out anti-American Marxist crap. And it was in the bookstore. And I couldn't find the stuff that he was talking about. They didn't have, like, you know, John Adams by David McCullough or Thomas Paine's Common Sense or any of that sort of stuff. They had lots of this stuff. Here's another one that they had there. N.G. Thomas, which I'd never heard of. The Hate U Give. It's an anti-racism guide included. So it's from the, is that Ta-Nehisi Coates or the other guy? Whichever one. His reading list of anti-racist crap, which is just crap.
2: Yeah, I remember you saying it had Coates and Ibram X. Kendi and Robin DiAngelo, that crank hustler. If any of you ever fell for her crap, shame on you.
3: I was shocked because I love bookstores and I thought there'd just be a good display of, you know, your best history books and stuff there. And wow, what an the fact that that takeover occurred without anybody noticing or catching it before it got this far.
2: Yeah, yeah. They had folks on their back foot, and man, did they take advantage. Can you imagine the bookstore of the National History Museum being a critical theory, anti-U.S. bookshop?
3: Yeah, part of it is having people on the back foot. Part of it is, I think for me, is just, you just didn't think you'd have to.
2: Right.
3: Police the bookstore at the Smithsonian Museum History bookstore. For making sure that they have, you know, classics of American history in there. You didn't think that that would be a thing.
2: Right. Yeah, it annoys me so much. It was in the 80s that Yuri, what was his name, the former KGB agent, gave that famous interview in which he described, this is how we try to subvert cultures. And he described precisely what we've been talking about. Precisely. It's straight out of the Marxist playbook, and we let it happen out of, I don't know, comfort, I guess. We were so confident. Everything was going so well. We thought we're too strong and smart, and we love our country too much to be subverted. But we were wrong.
3: Well, it seems pretty clear now that the idea that the argument has been won, so let's move on to other things, doesn't work.
2: Right. Well, and
3: you
2: gosh,
3: have to continue the argument, even if you've won. You just have to keep arguing your side.
2: Yeah, I think it was Hayek I quoted the other day. Might have been Hayek or certainly one of his brethren who said, you've got to reteach these principles every single generation. Don't skip one because the other side is trying. And gosh dang it, we were asleep at the wheel. Oh, well, not anymore.
4: 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Yeah, over 50% of adults say they'd feel better if they got more sleep, and stress is often the biggest barrier. 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
3: Here is like a college kid on the street pitching you on socialism.
4: I know. I saw a statistic. Amazing for you guys. More than half of young Americans now prefer socialism over capitalism. So if you can look into the camera and give a 30-second elevator pitch on why socialism is better than capitalism.
5: Community. Are you tired of sitting alone and being by yourself and having no one to talk to? Being a socialist is all about community. It's about literally sitting down and having coffee with a random stranger and talking to them, talking about the game. Hell, I have hugged more strangers in this past summer because of the Knicks game, because of the World Cup, because socialism works. It's the watch parties that Zomran hosted. It's about the parties that we allow. We don't have cops hogging every single site and saying, oh, you can't be here because there's too many people. Instead of allowing people just being in their nature, a natural element of talking to each other, to bond over things we love and share. So that's what socialism is. It ain't a scary word. It ain't me taking your house. It's about me making sure your house remains in your hands and some millionaire doesn't take it from you. That's it.
3: How do you argue with that?
6: That's a child.
3: How do you argue with that? So if he hears the candidate is a DSA candidate, Democratic Socialists of America, he's going to vote yes because of all the things he just said. How do you argue him out of that position?
6: Boy, that rings so beautifully, though, with that piece I brought you last week about the young woman from the Wall Street Journal who went to all sorts of DSA events and said, it's all about community and contact and having fun together because all the youngsters are so lonely, but they're using that loneliness to sell them on a totalitarian form of government, which is clever and insidious.
3: I mean,
6: half the two-thirds of what he talked about has nothing whatsoever to do with
3: right.
6: socialism.
3: I don't want to be a buzzkill.
6: Soccer viewer parties.
3: I don't want to be parties. A buzzkill, but socialism is not getting together with your friends watching the Knicks game. That's not socialism.
6: The word social is in there, but don't be confused, Johnny.
3: They're not even close. Now, here's a guy. I don't know as much about this Hassan Piker dude. I keep hearing his name. What is he? He's an influencer?
6: Podcaster, yeah. Podcaster, influencer, one of the star talking heads on the long left. The young left, rather.
3: Maybe I should take in some of his stuff because his name keeps popping up. Young people seem to listen to him a lot. Here's him talking up Chairman Mao.
7: I got stopped by a cop who thought I was like making fun of Mao Zedong, which I never would and never will. Mao Zedong is one of the great leaders of this world. Okay. A man who changed the entire universe, the entire planet.
6: All right. Wow. Come for the evil, stay for the, what the hell are you talking about?
3: So he knows what he's doing, though, right? That first numbnut we heard from who's talking about Nick's parties being socialism just is
6: he's a numbskull.
3: He's a numbskull, although his vote counts as much as yours. This Hassan Piker guy knows exactly what he's doing. He just wants to upend the system.
6: Yeah, he's a Marxist.
3: But he can't.
6: How you can look at Mao Zedong, though, and say, that went well. I mean, you've got to seriously, seriously be delusional.
3: Yeah, I don't know how you get there. People starving to death because you collectivized farming.
6: Right. I think that the difference between a guy like me and a guy like him is I can tell you what Trump's done right and wrong, in my opinion. I can do the same for Ronald Reagan or, you know, Margaret Thatcher or whatever else. I don't have a religious calling like these people do. That they will tell you in a candid moment, yes, we will absolutely lie to promote Marxism because it's that important. We can't let your petty bourgeoisie notions of truth and honesty and dishonesty get in the way of bringing about the revolution.
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5: What a week. 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
4: Oh, I'll get some today.
5: Oh, boy. That is from a video that I was sent by an alert listener. Commercials from the 60s that have not aged well. And I thought we needed to lighten the mood a little bit. I've got a perfect example of a beautiful illustration of why socialism will never, ever work. But going to lighten up on that at least for a minute. Meanwhile, more commercials from the 60s that haven't aged well.
7: Our first house nearly never got built. My wife was so bent on helping the builder. Woman, I said, leave that poor man alone and make us some coffee. Not that kind you've been buying either. Instant Maxwell House coffee. Red jar, good to the last drop. Maxwell House. The instant that tastes like coffee. Be a good little Maxwell House wife, and we'll be happy here for a long time. Maxwell House coffee. Instant and ground.
4: I like calling her a woman.
5: Woman, be a good little Maxwell housewife.
4: Listen, woman, leave him alone. Let him work.
8: What's wrong with that commercial?
4: Make him some, make us. Exactly. I hear you, Michael. I don't understand.
5: The strings were too loud in the background, you idiot.
4: Enough of that crap you've been making. Make some decent coffee, woman.
5: More from the world of sexist coffee.
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5: You know, I'm just going to throw you away like a used tissue, but this is decent coffee. I guess you can stay.
4: Good news. You've earned my love with a decent cup of coffee.
5: Exactly.
4: This is garbage. The girls down at the office are, one, hotter, two, make better coffee.
5: And younger, by the way.
4: You know what's interesting about that? I remember that commercial. I remember watching that as a kid. I remember that as a kid, and it not, you know, because of the culture, it didn't stand out to me as anything. It was just,
5: yeah.
4: God, the girls down at the office make a better cup of coffee, honey. I don't know what you do here. It's just, it's undrinkable. And her so upset that her husband is not pleased with what she's making for him.
5: Well, please, one need not be a professor of literature to discern the theme. Your coffee's bad. Therefore, I'm going to compare you to the women at the office, and I'm not going to kiss you goodbye.
4: Right. Withholding affection.
5: Right, exactly. And you've kind of lost the race. I'm going to get with the gals from the office. A, they're hot. B, they make good coffee. You're done. Speaking of that sort of thing, this is a Tab commercial from back in the day. It's filled with wholesomely sexy, soft focusy imagery of a woman with kids, and then the husband's there at one point and all, and go on.

0: Tab can help you stay in his mind. Keeping your shape in shape has its rewards.
1: Oh, yeah.
2: Have a good shape and a tight high ass. Or he'll be gone with the girls at the office like the coffee guy.
3: Soda commercial?
2: Have a good shape.
1: I know. It's so maudlin. I guess
3: that one's pretty funny.
1: You know, that was, with all due disrespect to the idiotic, toxic masculinity stuff you get from Marxists. I mean, back in the day, that was absolutely a male ad executive who thought, women like soft music. Let's hire this non-threatening sounding woman singer to sing at the women about having a good shape.
4: Well, what's interesting about that, because I actually remember that commercial with the girls down at the office make a better cup of coffee. Mm-hmm. This is garbage. I didn't see that in real life. That wasn't my perception of the real world, whether because of my parents or like anybody else I saw. I mean, it's not like I thought that's the way the world worked. So right. I don't know. The ads weren't like really reflective of the world I saw.
1: Right, right. Yeah. I mean, you could certainly say, well, they're just making the point about coffee. But I mean, in any reasonably healthy relationship, you'd say, you know, honey, I'm not loving this coffee. What brand is this?
4: What do you think of it?
1: Yeah.
4: Because maybe she likes it. Bitter. I think it's pretty good. Huh, I don't like it much.
1: Yeah, maybe we should do like I'll get my brand. No, you've got to imply that you're going to leave her for the girls at the office.
4: And don't think I'm going to kiss you. I'm not going to kiss the lips of someone who made me that cup of crap right there.
1: Especially when I got the hotties down at the office with their delicious coffee. I'll see you, maybe. Slams the door.
4: And by the way, your shape ain't so hot either. Maybe try a tab.
1: Mix in a tab. Tubby. Oh, my God. Oh.
4: Yeah. Oh, my God. Have a good shape. That is so funny. I can't believe that ever existed.
1: Oh, I know. It's so lame. Be a mind sticker.
4: Right. What is that?
1: What?
4: Way to invent a term and then have that weird song. Music.
1: That song is giving me the willies. I want it swept from my memory. I got to get like PTSD treatment or something. Oh, God. It was musically a crime.
4: I don't remember anybody using that term like
2: have
4: that.
2: Awkward shape.
4: How's her shape? For what?
1: Oh, you can be in shape. You want to get in shape.
4: She's
1: you
4: know, feet at the bottom, head at the top, like a lot of people.
1: Thanks to Tab. All right. That's enough.
4: Oh, my God.
1: Yeah, I know.
4: That made the argument for the other side, unfortunately. But like I said, I wasn't my perception as a kid wasn't that like that was the way the world worked. Any more than like most of the other stuff. So I didn't think the world worked the way it did on Gilligan's Island either. So I mean,
1: yeah, right. I'm trying to remember my reaction to those sorts of ads. Oh, it's hard to separate it from my reaction right now.
4: Can I hear the one with the good shape? At least the first part till they sing the good shape. Oh, I want to hear that because that's so weird. Sticker.
0: When you can't be with him, be in his mind. Be a mind sticker with a shape he can't forget.
5: Don't you want to have a good shape?
1: I do.
5: He wants you with a good shape.
1: I know, but what do I do?
5: Shape with Tab.
1: Oh.
0: Tab can help you stay in his mind.
4: Drink a couple
0: keeping
4: of
0: your
4: sugar.
0: Shape in shape.
1: Tab sugar free.
4: Oh, Tab is sugar free, right?
1: Yeah.
4: Get the cancer
1: precursor to Diet Coke.
4: You'll have the cancer about early 80s if you're drinking that.
1: Oh boy,
4: that is wild.
1: Yeah, there are reels and reels of those commercials.
4: And the idea that I'm going to stick in his mind because if I'm hot enough, I'll stick in his mind. If I'm not, he ain't going to be thinking about me at all.
1: Right, like you're not best friends and soulmates and, you know, keep each other. No.
4: Raising kids together, you ain't going to think about me for that reason. Right. It's if I have
1: shared
4: a good
1: experience, the struggles you've been through. How's your ass? What does your ass look like? Brought to you by Tab. Yeah.
4: And I don't care how hot you are if you keep serving me this garbage coffee.
1: And then you got your doctor's pigeon cigarettes,
4: yeah.
1: A classic of the genre, and the various cocaine riddled treatments of the early 19th century, and cough syrup with codeine and the rest of it. I love it. Love it, love it, love it.
4: That is wild.
1: Yeah, I know. That Tab song may be the worst thing I've ever heard in the Department of Music.
4: And then the choir in the background, the be a mind sticker.
1: Yeah. Was that must have been a hot phrase for a cup of coffee.
4: I've never heard it in my life.
1: Rancid, bitter coffee.
4: Made by your wife, not the girls down at the office. They got a good shape and they make a great cup of coffee. That's why I kiss them goodbye before I leave work. Not you.
1: You hag. You crappy hunky, crappy coffee slinging hag.
4: With a, I don't know what that shape is.
6: Jack Armstrong and Joe Getty.
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20: China.
21: Don't trust China.
1: It occurs
21: China
1: to me,
21: is asshole.
1: That's true, sir. I apologize for interrupting. It occurs to me we haven't done this for a while. And I was thinking about the fact that several different presidents have said, you know, we really need to pivot away from the Middle East, which is a quagmire and a pain in the ass, because China's the real threat.
4: I was thinking about this, too. Fareed Zakaria made it the focus of his Sunday show. And I thought, you're right, but I don't know how to get out of it. China is such a big winner in this. Us being distracted from the biggest threat on the planet being China. The fact that we're using so many of our munitions and everything like that. China doesn't worry about the Middle East. Why have we always gotten sucked into the Middle East and been the ones to try to fix the problems? Which I realize a lot of you America Firsters who voted for Trump have been screaming that this whole time. Why are we the world's policemen in the Middle East? Let them sort it all out. But on the other hand, nobody else in the world was going to stop Iran from getting a nuclear weapon.
1: Right.
4: The fact that China isn't worried about Iran having a nuclear weapon doesn't mean it's not a problem.
1: Yeah, in many cases, America is like the beleaguered sheriff of a lawless Western town just trying to keep civilization together. If he stops, civilization will go away. That's why we continue to police the world, because the alternative is not somebody else doing the job as well as we do. The alternative is nobody doing the damn job and China taking over and twisting the world to their aims. To wit, a handful of stories. Here's a headline for you. China's destroyer's live fire drill draws protest by Japan. They've got live fire exercises is going on just southwest of a Japanese atoll following not long ago China-Russia exercises, and the Japanese are getting freaked out about it.
4: An atoll is a little island?
1: It's a series of little islands. Chinese guided missile destroyer carried out the drill on Sunday in waters about 110 miles southwest of unpronounceable Coral Atoll between Taiwan and Guam, that is the southernmost part of Japan. According to Japan's defense ministry, the destroyer sailed to the area alongside two other Chinese naval vessels and a Russian frigate. Just frigate. That's what I say. Japanese have filed an official complaint, not an informal or unofficial complaint, an official one. And how about this? Okay, I probably should have led with this. From the Wall Street Journal, China aggressively patrols disputed waters. Now the U.S. Coast Guard is moving in. Ships have been pulled from the Middle East to form more flexible expeditionary squadrons.
4: Oh, boy.
1: U.S. Coast Guard ships deployed previously in the Middle East are now operating out of Singapore and the Philippines to help challenge China's assertion of power in the Pacific.
4: That sounds like just a straight up, I wonder what would happen if we did this.
1: Yeah, it's similar to Russia's model. Probe, probe, probe, test, test, test.
4: It's not like China's not aware how, I hate to use the word bogged down, but that might be accurate at this point. It's not like we can pull out and let Iran have the straight. Trump might disagree with what I just said, actually.
1: So the 654-foot fast response cutters are part of the Coast Guard's reimagined expeditionary cutter squadron, which can be sent anywhere in the world. Their first deployment is the Western Pacific, where tensions have run high as China escalated what is called a gray zone campaign to project control around Taiwan and the disputed waters of the South China Sea. They're beating the hell out of the poor Philippine Coast Guard. Man, do they bully them. Just trying to stretch their area of control outward, outward, outward all the time. And now the U.S. is sending our Coast Guard vessels. Moving along, We've talked about this a bit, the controversy over data centers and Kathy Hochul, the twit governor of New York. Electric bills. Clearly, yes. Twit with an I. With their temporary moratorium on data centers, because it's politically kind of hot on the left, and because it gives her a chance to blame sky-high electric bills in New York on data centers.
4: Oh.
1: When it's all their idiotic doubling down right on green energy farces that funnel money to their cronies. Only somewhat related to the China cabinet, but I wanted to throw it in and get to this headline from the New York Times. China, Russia, and others seek to inflame debate over AI data centers. And, you know, I hate to give the New York Times much credit because they are just a biased, ridiculous pain in the ass right now. But honestly, if the New York Times is out saying, look, a lot of this anti-AI stuff, the anti-data center stuff is being fed by the Chinese and the Russians, then you know it's just so obviously true that not even they can ignore it. Here's the story. State-owned newspaper in China recently published a satellite image of a data center in Gainesville, Virginia, writing in English that the development of AI intelligence posed a threat to America's physical and financial well-being. The comic strip, made to look as if it had been published by a Maryland news outlet, created with OpenAI's ChatGPT by people in China, ironically, circulated on X this year, blaming data centers for soaring electricity bills. It showed a tycoon smoking a cigar and clutching bags of cash.
4: That's what tycoons do.
1: Yeah, that's a classic, isn't it? It's from like the Depression. Wow. Video shared on X by a known covert Russian influence operation questioned the validity of a data center that an American company, Firebird, is constructing in Armenia, the small Caucasus nation that's been the focus of Kremlin pressure. Quote, the country's electrical grid instability may render it useless, the video narrator says. So much of the controversy you're seeing is being fed, financed by China and to a lesser extent, Russia. Actually, Iran, but Iran's kind of busy getting bombed right now, too. And this is actually a great description of the way they work. It's Jessica Brandt, former official with the Office of the Director of National Intelligence. She says, quote, foreign actors aren't manufacturing American debates over the future of AI. They're exploiting them. Mm. The goal is to deepen divisions in order to dent our appeal and weaken us from within. Speaking of your doom scrolling on Twitter, so much of that stuff is being fed to us by our adversaries.
4: I know that's true. That's why I want an opt out. I wish YouTube, well, of course, they're not going to do this because that's how they make their money, or they think they make their money. I want an opt out. I don't want an algorithm. I'll make my own decisions.
1: Yeah. Yeah.
4: Just randomly feed me news stories. No algorithms, but you know, they're never going to do that. But it's so bad for us. Even if it's not unhealthy stuff, you're so siloed on your information.
1: Right. You gave a great example. Well, why don't we say that was a tangential but relevant end to a look in the China cabinet.
4: China.
6: Armstrong and Getty.
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2: out. I'm Paul Stevens, Fox News. Officials say U.S. strikes against Iran have paused, at least for now. Fox's Trey Yingst in Tel Aviv.
20: The White House is making clear the military option remains on the table as President Trump considers solutions that are both using force and diplomacy. White House Communications Director Stephen Chung told Fox News Digital that President Trump has always been consistent in saying he prefers a diplomatic solution, but he continues to retain all options if Iran continues terrorist activities in the Strait of Hormuz or against allies. Chung went on to say it would be wise for Iran to work towards a negotiated deal. Otherwise, they know what will happen. The U.S. naval blockade remains in effect as the economic pressure is being felt inside of Iran.
2: This as negotiators continue to press forward with peace talks, as Iran says its officials have held several rounds of talks with Oman about the Strait of Hormuz over the weekend. German authorities canceling a popular Pride festival Saturday, this after a car ran through the festivities.
22: Police in Berlin are searching for a suspect who allegedly plowed a van through a crowd at an LGBTQ plus Pride event. At least one person was killed. 16 others are hurt. Police say the suspect has ties to local Islamic groups and they believe the act was terrorism. Hundreds of thousands of people were in Berlin for that celebration.
2: And that is Fox's Chan Lee Painter. Cops say they again have ID'd a suspect. Still no arrest just yet. A raging wildfire in southwest France forcing the evacuation of 55,000 people overnight Sunday. That brings the total number forced out of their homes to a staggering 220,000 in one region alone. Flames creeping ever closer to the famed wine city of Bordeaux. Neighboring Spain, by the way, also overseeing its own fire evacuations on the country's East Coast. 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
3: Danny Ferentino in for Jim Polito on this Friday. Jim, back with you on Monday on a little R&R this week. But busy hour of radio. We'll be joined by national correspondent Rory O'Neill in about 10 or 15 minutes from now. Lake Mead, Lake Powell, they provide water, hydropower across the southwest. Much like we see here in the northeast, low on water supply and really causing some potential electricity issues out there. Plus, cost of oil is up, value of the stock market is down. We'll get into the latest when it comes to financial markets and bank accounts with Rory coming up at 7:20. But we're going to bring a segment from Friday on my show to Jim's show this morning. We like to celebrate our Second Amendment freedoms on Friday. We call it Freedom Friday. We bring in our good friend Charlie Cook and break down some firearm related stories of the week. So looking forward to Charlie joining us here this morning. Of course, still Freestyle Friday, 855-403-9846. But Elon Musk has certainly been someone who's shown he's not exactly afraid to call out the left for many of their horrible policies. And another example of that recently, sat down with an interview with The Economist, their editor-in-chief, Zanny Mitten-Beddoes. And Beddoes tried to paint Elon as some far-right zealot because of his criticism of immigration in places like the United Kingdom. And, of course, Musk fired back that it's normal to want secure borders and safe cities and things like that. But from that point, Beddoes tried to go after Elon Musk over saying that that Elon doesn't even live in the United Kingdom. And she asked if he understand how some people loathe you. And listen to Elon's response. Again, just pure Elon at his best.
30: You don't even live there.
31: I think of it as the sort of the West collectively.
30: But do you see why this makes people think that this man, who has all this power, he's the world's richest man, he thinks he has a right to influence our politics? It makes people, it's why, you know, we started this conversation saying superlatives. It's why people loathe you. I mean, some people do loathe you.
31: Yes, some people do.
30: But do you understand why? Do you think what you're doing is helpful for Western democracy?
31: Maybe some people do loathe me. And that's probably true. I don't care. But the fact that, as you pointed out, a 250 million people follow me is that I think a lot more people actually like me than don't. And I think a lot more people hate you and the media more than you realize.
3: Ouch. Talk about a mic drop moment right there. I'm sure that Beddoes wasn't exactly expecting to face such a blunt response from Elon Musk. But again, not certainly someone who's held back and shouldn't. Again, what did he say that was at all wrong? That, yeah, he's okay if people don't like him and he understands why people don't like him. But on the flip side of that, a lot more people seemingly don't like mainstream media at this point, and yet they're the ones who seemingly don't understand that. Again, we've talked plenty about how the decline of media in recent years, and as they've pushed further and further left, there has been this push further and further away from mainstream media, and understandably so. And actually, we talked, I think, earlier on this week about the rise of conservative media and how the landscape across the country has certainly changed in the last couple of years. And that's both basically because of mainstream media's failures, of the general consensus that mainstream media sucks. And it's for reasons like this that, again, Elon Musk can at least understand why, you know, he may not be popular with everyone, while on the flip

this was a piece published on Wednesday expressing just sheer outrage over the DOJ investigation. And they say, research fellow Sung Chang Now noted that in the short term, such investigations would undoubtedly raise compliance costs for U.S. universities engaging with China, deepen concerns among Chinese students and scholars, and erode confidence in normal education exchanges. With Washington's probe into China-related research, visa policies, and foreign funding on the rise, this policy climbs risk creating a chilling effect, exposing even routine academic collaboration to greater political risk. A spokesperson for the Chinese embassy in Washington told media that China-U.S. education cooperation is mutually beneficial. China maintains that normal education and academic exchange should not be disrupted for political purposes. An open, non-discriminatory, and mutually beneficial international education environment benefits not only China and the U.S., but also global innovation and talent development. Well, anyone else find it funny enough that Chinese universities don't exactly welcome the same number of American students to their schools? Because that's what would be mutually beneficial, so to speak. Instead, we've had this very, very one-sidedness in which very many Chinese students are coming to American colleges and universities. And every time it is the Chinese coming to here rather than the other way around. And think about the rise of socialism or communism. Either way, I mean, they're both literally about the same. Yes, there's slim differences, but in terms of most of the left here in the country, they don't understand the differences between them. So, but the survey recently found that about 34%, about a third of young Americans have some sort of a rosy view when it comes to communism, socialism. Again, you can pick the term, but that's not necessarily, again, that's how CCP, that's how China kind of sees these little cracks to where then they have, can kind of become this genuine threat to the United States. The fact that all of these young people will be voting in elections for decades to come, the further they can push them into communism, socialism, etc., the further, you know, devastating potential results it could have for the United States down the line. Obviously, as I said earlier, this quote-unquote warfare between China, it isn't something that, you know, a one-year, two-year war. It is a long-term type thing. So, and none of this happens organically. These views are results of decades of Marxist educators just lying to students about capitalism and about socialism and propping up places like China and telling students how much of a glorious utopia it is and how time and time again they're told that America is the worst country on earth. And actually, we're going to wrap up later on this morning with a note from Freddie, World Cup Freddie, the German tourist who came to the United States for the World Cup and left yesterday on his way back to Germany and brought with him a message of hope and travel and just how great the United States was. But as I say, if you're a U.S. student, a college student over the last couple of decades, you have a vast different outlook of this country than per se an individual like Freddie. And part of this takeover has been due to, well, Chinese funding, and that is ultimately why the DOJ is as concerned as they are over Harvard, over this involvement. And again, gonna say it, I've said it a few times this week, gonna reiterate the biggest misstep I think President Trump has had during his second tenure in office is his backtracking on the number of student visas that were given to Chinese students that originally had drastically slashed the number of students. And then whether it be due to backlash from internally or backlash from meetings with Chinese President Xi Jinping. Obviously, this was all during tariff negotiations and such, has backtracked some of this, his demand to slash these numbers. And just how many more examples do we need to share here that before we realize that the Chinese Communist Party, a.k.a. China, not exactly looking out for the United States' best interest. We can see it time and time again in the fact, as I say, their reaction to this Harvard investigation, this DOJ investigation, is quite telling in and of itself. So,

0: Danny Ferentino in for Jim Polito. And apparently out west, they are suffering through a bit of a drought, much like we see here in Massachusetts. However, particularly Lake Mead, Lake Powell provide water as well as hydropower across a good portion of the southwest. They're seeing levels in both basins that are quite low. We are seeing electricity being threatened. Rory, quite a big deal going on in the southwest right now, threatening millions upon millions of people's electricity.
1: Yeah, and the water supply for about 40 million Americans, plus the agricultural impacts on this as well. To put it in perspective, Lake Powell is now at about 23% of being full. Lake Mead is at 27%. In particular, the Glen Canyon Dam is the one probably, if that reservoir there loses about a foot, which it's expected to do, unless something remarkable happens, they're looking at decreased power generation. You know, these dams rely on the water pressure, right? Mm-hmm. It's the water up against the wall of the dam, and that pressure that turns the turbines that generates the electricity. Well, if the water ain't there, the electricity ain't there either. So it's sort of a 1-2 punch.
0: Certainly creating a whole host of issues. And yeah, as much as I say, we were experiencing semi-drought conditions here in New England, nothing compared to what they've seen across the southwest. And for communities that are as reliant as they are, let alone for the water, but for the power, where exactly right. do they turn for, clean water, for energy? Or are they just going to look at potential blackouts until, they get some rain?
1: Yeah, it could be brownouts. Look, a lot of this water all comes from snow melt, so they really have to get through the whole summer, hopefully get a lot of snow in December and January and February, and then when it starts to melt in April. I mean, so this is more of a long-term issue. This isn't, two good days of rain is going to solve the problem. That's not what's going to happen here. So, there are just so many other issues that come along with this, and the fact that this drought has been going on for decades, while at the same time, the population has exploded. There's a lot more demand on that Colorado River these days. A lot more people live in that part of the world, that part of the country. And the fact that so many straws are now dipping into that river is the other big problem. So you have both a supply and a demand problem.
0: So that's just kind of setting up to the perfect problem here, kind of all converging at this one time here. So certainly something to keep an eye on. However, switching gears, something that I'm sure more people, at least locally, are keeping an eye on is cost of oil is still continuing to rise. Obviously, with everything we've seen continue to go on in Iran, I think last night was night number, 11 or 12 of the 13. Bombing? 13, excuse me, yeah. Losing track at this point. Oil prices haven't exactly responded kindly.
1: No. So for a while yesterday, we saw Brent crude over $100 a barrel. And, the concern is, as President Trump has said, he's considering more intense strikes on Iran. We could see these price spikes go even higher. We've also got this development of the Houthi rebels in Yemen are also now threatening some of the Saudi-flagged tankers in the Red Sea. So you're essentially now opening up a two-front war. That could really, and both fronts, by the way, threaten oil supplies. So that could really send the price of a barrel surging. Now, luckily today, things are down about 2.5-3%, so trending in the right direction.
0: Certainly good news on that front, but you could see at least from the world financial markets, et cetera, that not exactly a lot of hope that this is something that's going to end relatively quickly. I think that's kind of what we're seeing played out over the last couple of days here, Rory, correct?
1: Well, right. And, President Trump gave that interview to Axios yesterday saying that there are plans for another big surge of attacks into Iran. He told Axios that he's still debating whether or not to give the go order. We've seen this a lot, by the way, that there's a lot of hyperbole, a lot of big talk on Thursdays and Fridays. Something then happens over the weekend, which is then dialed back down so that it's not a shock to either the stock market or for oil traders come Monday morning. Let's see if that pattern repeats itself this weekend.
0: And that's interesting that you mentioned that, something that I hadn't really thought of prior to that, but it is something that we have seen, is that, the, as you say, towards the end of the week, we do begin to see things ramp up, and then by stock market opening up on Monday, trying to make things rosy. So I guess kind of a bit of having your cake and eating it too. So all in all, unfortunately, Rory, not exactly full of good news here for us there on this Friday.
1: It's funny. You know, I try to give my boss one suggested story, like, hey, it's a Friday, let's do something fun, and nope, I got drought conditions in the West and surging oil dropping stock market today. So, oh, great.
0: Well, all business on this Friday. Rory, appreciate it as always. Of course, Bolito back with you on Monday. I'll be back in a few weeks again. So until then, be well, and we will talk again soon.
1: Is that a threat?
0: It's a promise, my friend.
1: Oh, boy. All right. Hey, thanks, Danny. We'll talk to you soon.
0: There we go. National correspondent Rory O'Neill, who, just a multitude of stories sharing with Jim on a daily basis. So make sure you set your clock to tune in to Rory. However, make sure you set your alarm to come back after the break, because we're going to celebrate our Second Amendment freedoms. We're going to bring in my good friend Charlie Cook, and we're going to break down a couple of firearm-related stories, including a circuit court ruling that just kept the state's assault weapon ban on life support. So we'll get into that coming up after the break.
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0: morning, my show on WTAG. We like to celebrate our Second Amendment freedoms. We call it Freedom Friday. We like to bring in our good friend, Charlie Cook, who, of course, if you have any firearm-related questions or training questions, reach out to Charlie. You can find his website, personalshootinginstruction.com. Of course, host of Riding Shotgun with Charlie, heard on iHeartRadio, found on YouTube. Charlie Cook joins us here this morning. Charlie, how's things, my friend?
1: Danny, this is great. I got to tell you, Jimi Hendrix is the more cowbell that I need. I'll tell you right now.
0: you know, we always need more Jimi Hendrix in our life at 7:36 on a Friday. If that doesn't get you ready to go for the day, I don't know what will.
1: Absolutely, man. I love it. Good for the soul.
0: Limited time here this morning and a lot to dive into, so let's jump right in. First and foremost, probably most importantly here in Massachusetts, is word we got this week that the Massachusetts ballot questions are officially numbered, and number 9 on the ballot is going to be particularly important for all of the firearm lovers out there.
1: Yes, no on 9 is what we're pushing for, because this is going to be the no to repeal Chapter 135 and to get rid of all the nonsense that Maura Healey signed into law back in 2024. And it's all the worst stuff. It really is. We already have things that we have to do in order to get licenses, and I hate to sound like I've got Stockholm syndrome, but okay, let's have us take a class. Okay, let's have us get a license. Let's do the background checks, whatever. I hate saying I agree to this, but I gotcha. Expanding the definition for what an assault-style firearm is completely absurd. We have a definition, and I hate saying that we have a definition for it, but we've had one since 1994, and it is a semi-automatic rifle with a detachable magazine that can hold more than 10 rounds and has more than one of these evil features, which are purely cosmetic. They don't do anything to the rate of fire. They don't do change how fast, how slow, how long bullets travel. It doesn't do anything. It just looks different. And now they want to expand this to handguns and to shotguns and not have assault firearms, but assault-style firearms. Ooh, it's ridiculous.
0: And on top of that, as we talked about last week, for anyone in Jim's audience that may have missed it, on top of that, they also now want you to do live firing, pass a test before you're even allowed to get a license. So anyone that's unfamiliar going to have added difficulty then getting a license as well. Just putting extra unnecessary steps in the way of people trying to legally own a gun here in Massachusetts. A fair enough way of putting it?
1: Yeah, it is. So here's the deal. You've never had a gun before. Let's say you're going to take a class. You're brand new. You've decided enough is enough. No mas. I can't, this is all I can stand. I can't stand no more. And you go in and say, all right, I need to take a gun safety class. I'm a little nervous about guns. I've never fired a gun. I've never held a gun. The only thing I've learned about guns, I've learned from TV and movies. So here we are. Here's a gun. Here's how you work it safely. Before you leave, we're going to do a proficiency test to see how well you do this. So you're nervous. You're scared. You've never done this before. And now you have to be proficient at it. Hey, kids, you're 16. Here's a car keys. We got a Formula One car. We're going to get you on the highway. What do you think? Let's do this. That seems completely absurd and completely crazy. You're not going to take your 16-year-old and put him in a small race car. You're going to give them something big, and you're going to have them drive the family wagon around, and you're going to have them learn how to drive. So I don't know how the state expects us to be citizens rather than subjects, how they expect people to be proficient with a firearm if they've never had experience with it. And if you don't pass this, you're going to have to spend more time to go back and do it again. Or you're going to have to spend time practicing, which means you're going to have to find an instructor and find the time and pay for all this, and it's going to be more expensive. This is if the anti-gun wackos, if they can't come after guns, they're going to make it much more difficult for you to own and possess them. They're going to give you much more hurdles to jump through, and they're going to say it's perfectly fine.
0: It's the same thing as, you know, rather than starting in a parking lot with your driving, just jumping right out on the Autobahn. So not exactly something that the average person would do, but yet that's what's advocating for here in Massachusetts. And you mentioned a big assault weapon, that the whole big scare here in Massachusetts. Well, on that note, earlier on this week, First Circuit Court of Appeals upheld the state's ban on assault weapons, on large capacity magazines. It's a ruling that hopefully hopefully is going to be overturned. We'll explain in a bit. But this is a lawsuit filed by a resident here in the state by the name of Joseph Kappen alongside the National Association for Gun Rights. They filed the lawsuit against Attorney General Andrea Campbell over that ban. And basically, the plaintiffs in this case are saying that the ban violates the Second Amendment, that due to the Bruin decision, that this shouldn't be allowed. But unfortunately, though, the Circuit Court of Appeals has decided that the law is consistent with America's tradition of regulating dangerous and unusual weapons that could pose a unique threat to public safety. However, not exactly the best argument, is it, Charlie?
1: Not at all. So let's see. They're looking for something in common use. There are, I heard this week, 220 million AR-15s that are out there. That seems to be in pretty common use when there's only 330 million people. So two-thirds of the, rough numbers here, obviously, two-thirds of the people have AR-15-style rifles. That seems to be in pretty common use. That's more than half. If this were the Senate, that would be more than two-thirds to ratify something.
0: You would have the simple majority there in order to... No, you'd have the full majority. Actually, you wouldn't even have the simple majority. You have the full majority. So, yeah, no, it makes sense that, as you say, this is something that completely overbearing and something that, going back to another conversation that we had last week, hopefully something that is going to change, that we talked last week. The Supreme Court recently agreed to hear two different cases, one in Connecticut and the other out of...
1: Illinois.
0: And basically, if the court ends up striking down those, it could end up having an impact here in Massachusetts. So all in all, multiple different attacks on the Second Amendment. But we also see multiple fights against recouping some of these lost benefits.
1: Yeah, absolutely. With New Jersey is now going to be able to possess firearms and high-capacity magazines. I think on July 31st is when they can start purchasing those in New Jersey, because they did strike the ban. And they found out that the assault weapon ban and high-cap magazine ban in New Jersey was unconstitutional, but it's constitutional in Massachusetts. That seems a little screwy, so we got a court split. Let's hope that the Grant case and the, Leamonte's case out of Illinois brings some restitution here and helps people out and takes away the infringements that we have, because people say, well, what does the Second Amendment say? Well, the Second Amendment says shall not be infringed. Licensing classes, gun registration, magazine bans, all this stuff is infringement.
0: Speaking of laws that could have an effect on other places, up in New Hampshire recently did a couple of good things. A couple of weeks ago, Governor Kelly Ayotte signed two different firearm bills into law. Both of them fixed some real problems for real people who carry. First was Bill 1279, clarifying defense of others. Break that down.
1: So what this means is clarifying defense of others. So you can use a gun to protect other people. And I always tell people this is a little shady area for me personally, because the reason that I have guns is to protect me and my kids. If I see someone else attacking, assaulting, stabbing, beating, whatever, I don't have to get involved in this. I'm not legally responsible to. But if I do get involved, defending others is going to make it and say, all right, well, listen, you know what? Danny was being attacked by somebody on Memorial Drive. Charlie came to the rescue. This is a good thing for Danny. This is a good thing for Charlie. And it's a good thing for the bad guy.
0: Yeah, at the end of the day, and that's, for the most part, as you say, what gun safety and Second Amendment ultimately is all about is being able to protect yourself and those closest to you. So certainly a step in the right direction on that front in New Hampshire. The other law that was signed in this week was HB 1365, getting personal data off of the permit application. And the general fact that this is a big topic of conversation, people's data everywhere, at least one less place you'll have to worry, Charlie.
1: Absolutely. There's no reason that you need to have personal references. There's no they want personal references, employment information, medical history and mental health history. I always tell people, they say, oh, we have to have two references. I'm like, but dude, put down two of your friends. Like, it's not that difficult. They just want to know that you have friends. This is all that they need it for. I've told dozens of people to use me as their reference for their LTC, and I have never gotten a phone call from a town and said, hey, we want to check on this person. When I applied for my New Jersey permit last year or 2 years ago, they did reach out to the people. They did reach out to my two references right away. There's no need for doing this. They just want to know that you got friends. Your employment history doesn't make a difference either. Why does it matter where they work, what you work? Maybe you inherited a bunch of money and you don't have a job and you won the lottery, right? You're related to Andrea Campbell's what's the other gal? The Boston politicians whose mother won the lottery this week.
0: Lamar Cook, Western Mass. Yeah.
1: Okay. Yeah. So you could be one of these people, and you don't have to have a job, so you don't have an employment history, because, you know, let's say you won millions of dollars, and you're just living off the interest. You don't have to have a job. It's none of their business.
0: At the end of the day, it really isn't what you do for a living or anything else like that. So certainly steps in the right direction in a place like New Hampshire that hopefully could have some lasting effects around the country. Last but not least here, Charlie, got about a minute or two left here. Heading off to the post office this morning, can you or can you not carry after the DOJ has dropped their appeal?
1: All right. Well, the good news is this. Yes, you can, but I'm going to throw a caveat in there. I believe, I'm not 100% sure, I believe you have to be a member of the Second Amendment Foundation or Firearms Policy Coalition. I think that's how it worked, because I know when they were going through this, it was okay for members of Second Amendment Foundation and Firearm Policy to be able to carry into post offices. And I'm not sure if this is going to affect everybody or if it's just going to affect members of those groups. I am very good friends with the people at the Second Amendment Foundation. For the 10 years that I've been involved in activism, I've gone to their gun rights policy conference around the country every year. I'm going to be going this year as well. And I'm a big fan of Second Amendment Foundation. For $150, you get a lifetime membership. It's $15 a year. And $150 for a lifetime membership. And then this would cover you for incidences like this, where if you're a member of this organization, then you can carry in the post office. And there's no reason you shouldn't be able to carry in the post office. In the town where I live in, there's a little sign with a little snub-nosed revolver and a red slash and circle. And it says you cannot carry unless you're there for a official postal business. And me going to check my P.O. box is official postal business. So I can neither confirm nor deny if this is going to have a bearing on my life at all, if you know what I mean.
0: And it still just doesn't make sense, the fact that even that you would have some legal gun owners, but not others you're going to allow.
1: Yeah.
0: Just an extra added layer of mess that, unfortunately, again, legal gun owners are the ones having to fight against. But, Charlie, unfortunately, out of time here this morning. We got a new episode coming out this week.
1: Yes, what do I have? I've got to edit a show this weekend. I talked to Terry Ann Bowen from the Manchester Firing Line. I interviewed her last week up in Manchester, New Hampshire, and after I was done with the interview, I got to shoot a machine gun. So that was good for the soul. So that's going to be coming out this Tuesday.
0: Well, we're looking forward to it as always. Appreciate the time, and we will talk again on my show next week.
1: I can't wait, Danny. Thank you very much.
0: Charlie Cook, of course, again, personalshootinginstruction.com. Riding Shotgun with Charlie, everywhere where podcasts are found. Up against the break, coming up on the other side, we'll continue these round of guests. Let's check in with Mike Armstrong, find out what he's got planned on today's Financial Exchange.
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0: Everyone, Danny Ferentino in for the vacationing Jim Polito. Jim, of course, back with you on Monday. I'm sure he'll be well rested, rearing, ready to go. Still, plenty to dive into here in this hour, and that includes, well, coming up in about 15 minutes from now, we're going to bring in a doctor who, for some time now, researchers have suspected that drinking coffee is, in fact, hazardous to your health. But we have a new study by the American Heart Association saying just the opposite. And not only is it maybe not bad for your heart, but Dr. Joe Galati is going to discuss four health benefits associated with that morning cup of Joe. So, yes, drink up if you got it. But where I do want to take this segment is, before we get into this, Luke, do me a favor. I just sent you a link in which you think I'm a crazy person, but please read to me the definition of the word temporary.
12: Lasting for a limited time.
0: Lasting for a limited time. So, can you then please explain to me why the TPS deadline for Haitians has now been extended for a second time? Because the deadline to revoke Haitians in the United States was supposed to be today, Friday, July 24th. But yet yesterday, once again, a court in Florida decided to give a brief extension to Monday. And this is the second extension in as many weeks, being as though TPS designation was supposed to originally end way back on July 10th, the Department of Homeland Security released a memo saying they would extend it to July 24th. That was a result of the active litigation. But as I say, the Supreme Court ruled last month that, in fact, temporary means temporary. And going back to Luke's definition, lasting for a limited time. So when exactly is it that that time is expected to come to an end here for all of these temporary visitors to the United States? Well, here in Massachusetts, at least, where we know we have one of the higher concentrations of Haitians in the country, about 45,000 plus. Well, over the last couple of days here, let's see. Attorney General Andrea Campbell, she's asked Congress to extend TPS for Haitians. She sent a letter to the Senate on, let's see, Wednesday, alongside 18 other attorney generals, urging the Senate to approve legislation that would extend Haitian TPS through April 20th, 2029. Again, What happens in 2029 then? Do we extend it again? Why don't we just make them all legal residents? Make them all United States citizens. That's ultimately, let's be honest, what they're advocating for. When does temporary stop being temporary? Out in Boston, Mayor Wu, once again, also pushing for the Senate to pass the bill put forth by Senator Ed Markey. And actually, there's one in the House as well that was put forth by Congressman Seth Moulton. So we continue to see here where the laurels of Massachusetts Democrat lie. And unfortunately, I'd like to see any one of them fight for the average resident this hard here in Massachusetts. And unfortunately, because of their leadership, the average citizen in Massachusetts is, well, soon to be illegal, at least as with these Haitians. So just incredible. The fact that temporary does mean temporary. So it's either they're admitting that President Trump, when he called Haiti a bleep hole, was correct, or there's no reason why this temporary status can't come to an end. And people like Mayor Wu saying this, Boston's their home. Well, no, Boston was their temporary home, and that's why we have things like TPS set up. So certainly a fight that appears not to be going anywhere here in Massachusetts and across the country, that despite the Supreme Court ruling, we still, as I say, have yet another stopgap over the weekend. But the other thing I did want to get into, speaking of Democrats here in Massachusetts, you probably haven't heard, unless you heard it maybe in John's News, or at least over the past 24 hours, a couple of outlets have picked it up. But the chair of the Massachusetts Democrat Party was arrested way back in June. Yes, this one flew under everyone's radar, apparently. He was arrested on drunk driving charges. Mass Daily News was able to get a hands on the Southborough police log, and Steve Kerrigan was arrested back in June for OUI, negligent operation of a motor vehicle, was arrested around midnight out on Turnpike Road in Southborough. Since Mass Daily News broke this story yesterday, the Boston Herald, in a conversation with Steve Kerrigan, Kerrigan said, "In June, I was pulled over for a marked lane violation, blew a .89 on a breathalyzer, regret and take full responsibility for my actions and their consequences, and appreciate the Southborough PD and Westborough Court for the professionalism and service." And he mentions the court because Kerrigan pled guilty to the charges in Westborough District Court. Ultimately, a judge sentenced him to a year of probation. That's going to run through June 15th, 2027. Also ordered his license suspended for 45 days and total paid fines of $650. But the bigger news isn't so much the DUI, which, again, it should have never happened, especially for, you know, ahead of a Democrat party. They should know damn well better, too. If they apparently, according to records that day, there was a couple different fundraisers. There was one for a Democratic state rep in Boston, and there was also a Michelle Wu event in which alcohol was served. Either way, if you are going to be going to these events, get a driver. But the reason why this has kind of turned into the story that it has is the fact that this arrest happened well over a month ago, and how is it that we're just getting word of this a month later? How is it that, you know, none of the area news teams were able to get a sniff of this? And I'm sure they probably did. There's no way in hell that the chairman of the Massachusetts Democrat Party was arrested for an OUI a month ago, has already gone to court, and yet no word of this got out anywhere? Really? That's the unbelievable part of this story, the fact that this wasn't at all publicly acknowledged. And once again, I don't want to say that the cover-up was in, but essentially the cover-up was in. Lack of reporting on news is just as bad as misreporting on news, and certainly seems to be a pretty big gap here in not reporting on this news. So, yeah, that one Yeah, thank God for outlets like Mass Daily News, and even as I said, once the Boston Herald got picked it up, but now, as I say, it seems to be slowly making its rounds across the news. And interesting to see who actually does cover this and who doesn't. So I'll have to go around during the break here and see who's actually looked at this and who hasn't. Actually, let's see if the Boston Globe has this story. That's the one that's going to tell you whether or not this story has any legs or not. Let's see here. Boston Globe, top story, things were looking up for Trump and the Republicans on the high cost of living. Suddenly this upended it all. Celtics story, attorney general probing mass housing. Marty Walsh wades into Michelle Wu's fight. Somerville, one saw police body cameras as a key to reform. Let's see. Worried Haitians prepare for expiration of federal protections. Nothing on the front page of the Globe this morning about the chairman of the Democrat Party being arrested for an OUI well over a month ago, which unsurprising considering how far fallen the media has, down the media has fallen, I should say. But on that note, actually, in case you missed this earlier, we know Elon Musk, never one to bite his tongue when it comes to calling out things he disagrees with. And recently he sat down with an interview with The Economist, and The Economist, who is the editor, Zanny Minton-Beddoes, and she basically said to him, people don't like you, people loathe you, and listens to Elon's response, because actually it goes into the Steve Kerrigan story.
13: You don't even live there.
14: I think of it as the sort of the West collectively.
13: But do you see why this makes people think that this man, who has all this power, he's the world's richest man, he thinks he has a right to influence our politics? It makes people, it's why, you know, we started this conversation saying superlatives, it's why people loathe you. I mean, some people do loathe you.
14: Yes, some people do.
13: But do you understand why? Do you think what you're doing is helpful for Western democracy?
14: Maybe some people do loathe me. And that's probably true. I don't care. But the fact that, as you pointed out, a quarter billion people follow me is that I think a lot more people actually like me than don't. And I think a lot more people hate you and the media more than you realize.
0: And that's for sure, and it's for reasons like, you know, failure to cover the head of the Democrat Party here in Massachusetts arrested for an OUI well over a month ago. I mean, we can just come up with countless examples in recent years of how the media has continued to shoot itself in the foot and is put into this place by none other than their own doing. But we got to get to our timeout here, because coming up on the other side, we're going to be joined by Dr. Joe Galati, and he's going to bring with him some of the health benefits to your morning cup of Joe. We'll talk to the doc coming up after the break.
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1: Cool-off. I'm Paul Stevens, Fox News. U.S. military strikes against Iran have paused, at least for now. Trey Yingst updates from Tel Aviv.
2: The White House is making clear the military option remains on the table as President Trump considers solutions that are both using force and diplomacy. White House Communications Director Stephen Chung told Fox News Digital that President Trump has always been consistent in saying he prefers a diplomatic solution, but he continues to retain all options if Iran continues terrorist activities in the Strait of Hormuz or against allies. Chung went on to say it would be wise for Iran to work towards a negotiated deal. Otherwise, they know what will happen. The U.S. naval blockade remains in effect as the economic pressure is being felt inside of Iran.
1: And again, Fox's Trey Yingst. Meantime, peace talks moving forward. Iran saying officials have held several rounds of talks with Oman about issues concerning the Strait of Hormuz. Authorities in Germany canceling a popular Pride festival yesterday after a car ran through its festivities. Chanley Painter with more.
3: Police in Berlin are searching for a suspect who allegedly plowed a van through a crowd at an LGBTQ plus Pride event. At least one person was killed. 16 others are hurt. Police say the suspect has ties to local Islamic groups, and they believe the act was terrorism. Hundreds of thousands of people were in Berlin for that celebration.
1: And again, that update from Fox's Chanley Painter. Police say they've ID'd the suspect, but he has yet to be arrested. No other info about him has been released at this time. A raging wildfire in southwestern France forcing the evacuation of 55,000 people overnight Saturday into today. That brings the total number of folks forced out of their homes to a staggering 220,000 in one region alone. Flames creeping ever closer to the wine area of Bordeaux. 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
5: Welcome into The Legal Exchange with Todd Lutsky. I'm Susan Powers, a financial advisor with the Armstrong Advisory Group, and I'm joined by Todd Lutsky, a partner with the law firm of Cushing & Dolan with a master's in taxation. Welcome, Todd. How are you today?
6: I'm never better. And you?
5: I am great, thank you. What do you have for us today?
6: Couple of things. We have a Illinois appellate court case where we basically have a situation where it's an interstate transaction, but what's an intestate transaction, but what's included in that estate and what's not included. This is a case where there's actually Arizona property, but it's an Illinois case. And is the Arizona proper and no will. Intestate means no will. And of course, what does the spouse do? Can the spouse claim a will? Because they discovered a will, but the wife thinks there isn't a will. So now there's a contest about whether there's a will or there's not a will. And then if there is a will, can she take her forced share under the will? And does the Arizona property get covered in the intestate succession statute in Illinois?
5: It's like a soap opera case. This one is
6: really a little complicated. But again, what's it come from? It comes from lack of planning, right? That's why this case is even here, right? So they don't have much in place at all. Then we're going to head over to Nebraska. And we've got a situation there where it's an arbitration case. We've done these before, but this one I really felt was important. And because in this particular case, the arbitration clause when entering a nursing home was allowed. And I want to show why, right? And I want to show what happened and what you need to do to have this not happen to you when you're faced with someone going into the nursing home, right? When someone is being admitted, what's the procedure that you should follow when you do this? And Before we do that, though, like with the last case, our guide, unlocking the power of Medicaid irrevocable trusts, right? What could you do before you go to a nursing home? And again, with this Illinois case, some planning would have been very helpful. And folks, it is the end of the month, so it's the last chance to get the guide. It basically gives you a question and answer format on all how these irrevocable trusts works, from, you know, is there a gift tax when you set it up? How does the income taxes work? You know, what happens when I die? How does the estate taxes work? Can I sell my house? 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Can I put my rental property in? 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And you can always go to Cushing Dolan PC Instagram page for more information. All right, back to Illinois.
5: To the juicy case.
6: Yeah, interesting, right? So watch this. March 2023, Deb files a petition for letters of administration, which is like the probate, for her husband's estate, saying Kevin, her husband, died without a will. Mm-hmm. That's what we said, no will. The trial court issued the letters of administration on April 2023. Well, Kevin's kids, so now I'm guessing second marriage, yeah. Kevin's kids, Ethan and Jordan, petitioned the court seeking supervised administration of the estate, alleging Kevin died with a will that did not name Deb as PR. And Kevin and Deb were in the process of getting a divorce.
5: Ooh.
6: Juicy. Trial court granted the kids' petition. Kids then filed a counter petition for, in other words, they said, yeah, you should be a part of this administration. Then the kids filed another petition for letters of administration to remove Deborah as the PR and to admit the will. The trial court admitted Kevin's will to probate and approved that will.
5: Makes sense.
6: Then Deb renounced the will. What does that mean? When you announce the will, you're saying, listen, if the will exists, I want to bypass the will and claim my forced share. Meaning, she doesn't want what the will gives her. In other words, the will might not be giving her much at all.
5: Right.
6: So she wants to make sure she gets the forced share. So because she announced the will, if it's a valid will, and it might very well become a valid will, she'll be entitled to, in this case, 1/3 of his estate. Mm-hmm. Okay, well, now the question is, what is his estate?
5: Right.
6: As a surviving spouse, she gets that. Well, the kids petitioned that the sale proceeds of the Arizona property are not part of the estate because it was purchased before the marriage. In most cases, that doesn't matter.
5: Yeah, unless they had a prenup, right?
6: Right, yeah, so I'm not sure that mattered. The trial court denied the kids' motion and said the Arizona property is probate asset and governed by Illinois law.
5: Which kind of makes sense, I think. That part sounds right.
6: You would think, until they appealed. And the appellate court reversed.
5: Really?
6: And said the Arizona property is not part of Kevin's estate for spousal share purposes, stating that it is out-of-state property. And real estate that is out of state is governed by the laws of the state in which it's located. And therefore, it's not part of the estate here. Deborah didn't fight that issue.
5: Huh. So is that like you have to open up two separate probates?
6: Oh, you always do.
5: Because different states?
6: That's exactly right.
5: And that wasn't done?
6: That's why when we do...
5: It's like I've picked a thing or two up from you in the past 21 years.
6: That's what we always tell people, right?
5: Little nuggets.
6: We say, look, doing your trust planning not only avoids probate in mass, mm-hmm. but if you happen to have a piece of property in Florida, we'd have to file an ancillary probate in Florida.
5: We have so to many deal with people that. With real estate in other states, the snowbirds, you know, the vacation home in New Hampshire or Maine or all over the place.
6: And that's why we tell them to avoid probate in all states by putting things in trust, folks. And it does that. And it's not uncommon, right? Because like in Massachusetts, Massachusetts cannot tax out-of-state property. Again, governed by the laws of that state. Right. So I'm not upset at this case at all. I think
5: that makes sense now. I retract my earlier statement.
6: It's actually okay.
5: Good for you, kids.
6: But let's learn from this, which we already just had a lesson right there. But remember, intestate is important in this case because if she died without a will, she would be able to get the assets based on the intestate succession statute. And so her point was, look, there was no will, right? Now, generally, this goes to the next closest next of kin. So I don't know Illinois' intestate succession statute, but in Mass, right, if you're in Mass and this was a first marriage, so all the kids were of the marriage, she could get all the assets. But if it's a second marriage and there's kids from his side, well, then they would be entitled to some percentage of the estate. So she was saying no will, there's no mention of children. She would get it all, perhaps, if that's the Illinois state
5: law.
6: That's
5: what she was grasping for.
6: That might have been what she was, you know, heading for. Problem is, there was no planning here. So you didn't even avoid probate. You didn't reduce estate taxes. You don't even get to direct where your assets go if you don't have a will. So at least have a will, and it'll allow you to direct where it goes.
5: But you don't avoid probate with a will.
6: No, you don't. You don't even avoid probate. Yeah, none of that works. So that's a little bit about the intestate succession statute and why and how it would work. Here, she chose the forced share. Remember, she said, look, this will that they produced might very well be valid, right?
5: Yeah.
6: So to prevent spouses from being disinherited, you have this forced share against the will.
5: So regardless of what's in the will?
6: Right.
5: So she's entitled?
6: Unless you're getting it at least as much as they would give you in the forced share. So in this case, since the will did exist, she must have not been listed in the will.
5: Right.
6: So what? Not sure what she'd be left with. Therefore, she elected against the will when she renounced it, knowing she would get 1/3 of the assets.
5: Right,
6: so,
5: with the forced share.
6: Yeah. So that's just...

0: 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We've got much more to come when we return to the Legal Exchange with Todd Lutsky.
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3: Hi, this is Chuck and Mike from the Armstrong Advisory Group, and our new guide this month is titled Talking to Your Kids About Inheritance. Mike, what are some of the considerations for what needs to be brought up in conversations with your kids about their potential inheritance?
2: Well, first things first, I don't think it's always necessary that you do have the conversations, but just be aware that if you don't, it can lead to confusion after the fact, especially if it's a non-equal distribution of assets. It can oftentimes lead to infighting. We've all seen that one before. And it can oftentimes lead to people making financial decisions because they're unaware of an inheritance that could be coming that might have been different had they been aware that someday, hey, this might be coming my way.
3: They're never easy conversations to have, but they're typically easier before there's a crisis as opposed to having to have them during or after the crisis.
2: Well, I mean, to put it plainly, at a certain age, you might not be able to explain the decisions, yeah, and that can lead to even tougher conversations. But what I would urge people is to, you know, think about how to have those conversations, because like I said, on more than the number of occasions that I would like to see, I have seen inheritances tear families apart. Unfortunately, that's what money can do to people. And if you have those conversations up front and early on, it can at least go a long way to potentially prevent that.
3: The guide is titled Talking to Your Kids About Inheritance, and you can request it by calling 800-393-4001. 4001. 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
0: Todd Lutsky from the law firm of Cushing & Dolan now joins us live on air right now for Ask Todd. It's your chance to ask Todd your estate planning questions. Last week, we either got through three or four, so it was close to an all-time record. But again, normally two to three is what we have time for, so get calling at 888-205-2263. That's the number to call to ask Todd your questions live on air right now. Again, 888-205-2263 is the number. And again, we can only get through a couple calls, so make sure you get calling early to get your spot in line. 888-205-2263. Mr. Lutsky, how are you doing today?
2: I'm doing pretty good. Pretty good. Still early, though.
0: Yeah. You know, I was at the post office the other day.
2: So, some people go there.
0: And I saw this guy, and he was just yelling into an envelope.
2: Yeah,
0: and I'm like, my dude, like, what are you doing? He goes, I'm sending a voicemail. I'm like, wasn't expecting that.
2: And me neither.
0: Todd, I want to talk a little bit about irrevocable trusts.
2: Yeah,
0: and let's say that I decide, hey, I'm going to utilize one of these irrevocable trusts to protect assets from Medicaid.
2: Yes.
0: How does my house go into that trust? Like, what's the process for actually getting a property into an irrevocable trust?
2: Yeah, so, and again, people overthink this stuff a lot, and I think it's a great question, Chuck, because the house, number one, is their biggest asset, mostly, especially when we're trying to protect assets from the nursing home. So most people have this, and they want to put it in, and they're like, what do I do? It's a deed. You go get the old deed, do a title rundown, prepare a new deed that says, you know, I, Todd Lutsky, hereby, you know, convey my property located at to Todd Lutsky, or to maybe, you know, Alexa, trustee of the Todd Lutsky Family Irrevocable Trust. And you basically change just the granting section on the deed. The rest of the deed remains exactly the same. And once you put that on record, your house is effectively in there, and you really notice no change to your life day to day.
0: So once a home is in an irrevocable trust,
2: yep.
0: How does it change what you do day to day? And let's say you want to sell it down the road. How does that process work?
2: Yeah, so I think we'll answer both of those questions. Once, you know, day to day, how does it change? And then selling, of course, doesn't happen day to day. So let's address that too. So day to day, you know, if your house is in there, you got to pay your, you know, your electric bill and your utility bill, heat bill, right? Sometimes the real estate tax bill comes, you got to pay that, right? That is all the same, just like you were doing before. You just write the check out of your own personal account, pay those bills. Now, if I want to sell it, it's a little different, but it's still very much the same. Who decides if you want to sell? Well, you do. You decide today. You decide tomorrow if it's in your trust. While you might not be the trustee, you do decide to sell. So you tell the trustee, we're putting it on the market. You put the for sale sign in the front yard and list it. If the trustee gives you any grief, you have the power to remove and replace the trustee. So you, again, are able to sell the house without getting anybody's permission to sell the house, which is exactly where you were before. So before the trust. So far, so good. Then when you sell, the house goes out and the money comes in just like it would if you were selling it. You would give away the house and you would collect a check. This time, the only difference is the check goes into the trust. Once the check is in the trust, the house is sold, you're going to have a capital gains tax to pay. Good news, these trusts are grantor trusts for income tax purposes. So in English, that simply means that if you got a $500,000 capital gains exclusion when you would have sold your house outside the trust because you're married and it's your primary residence, you're going to get that exact same $500,000 capital gains exclusion when you sell the house from the trust. You don't lose your primary residence exclusion because it's a grantor trust. So there you go.
0: Talking with Todd Lutsky from the law firm of Cushing and Dolan, we do still have some room on the phone lines at 888-205-2263. Again, we call the segment Ask Todd because you get to ask Todd your estate planning questions live on air right now. 888-205-2263 is the number. Again, that is 888-205-2263. We're going to take a quick break here, but when we return, we're getting right to your calls with Todd. Again, that phone number is 888-205-2263.
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2: The answer is absolutely yes, you should bother. And here's why, folks. There's people who maybe don't even start their planning until they're 80. It doesn't mean just because you're 80, you don't try, you don't plan, right? 85, you plan. You don't know whether you're going to get sick or not get sick. But by the same token, when you're 65 and you're doing your planning, you also might not make it past the 5 years. So just because you might not make it past the 5 years is not a reason to get this clock started. For example, lots of times when we put assets in the trust, we leave lots of assets outside the trust, especially IRA assets. So let's say you made it 3 years, but you had $200,000 in an IRA outside the trust. If I got $1 million worth of assets in the trust, I'm happy to spend $200,000 of my IRA to get past the remaining 2 years to get me protected from the nursing home with the million that went in there. So getting the clock started is always better than not having the clock started.
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0: Alrighty, let's get right to your questions with Todd Lutsky. First up, we got Gail in Rockland. Gail, what's your question for Todd?
4: Hi, my question is, I just retired, and I have a home that I paid $142,000 for, but it's now worth close to $700,000.
2: Nice.
4: If I put my house in an irrevocable trust, and it is willed to my children after I pass away, mm-hmm. do they have to pay taxes on the difference of the $142,000 to the $700,000?
2: So, for everybody's easy math, let's make it $200,000. Minus 700 is your 500,000 of gain. Okay, let's just make it simple. And so the I can give you the quick answer, but I want to explain so they understand how it works. The quick answer is no, they're not going to have to pay any capital gains tax. So a little more explanation on that so everyone understands is, if you buy a house long ago for 200 and today it's worth 700, the difference is gain. So that's $500,000 of gain. Now, are you married, Gail?
4: No, I'm not.
2: Okay. So for Gail's situation, if there was a $500,000 gain and she wanted to sell the house before she passes, again, we don't know. Life goes on, even though you throw the house in an irrevocable trust. Like Chuck asked me earlier, how do you sell the house? I went through that just a second ago from the irrevocable trust. So, Gail, you'd still be able to live there. You'd still be able to sell the house, make all your decisions, move if you want to move. So there's no restrictions for you or anyone in the irrevocable trust situation. So that is good news for Gail. And then if you did sell it, Gail, out of that trust before you died because you wanted to move, you would have that $500,000 gain, and you'd be able to take a $250,000 capital gains exclusion because you're single and it's your primary residence. So you'd only have to pay gain on the $250,000. But if Gail decides to live there the rest of her life and pass away, because the way the trust is designed, where she would have retained the right to the income from that trust during her life, that would cause the asset in the trust to be included, not in her probate estate, but in her gross estate, thereby giving the kids, the beneficiaries, a step up in cost basis on the date of her death. So if when she died, say the house grew to $1 million, we wouldn't care because the kids' basis on the date of death would be $1 million, and they could sell it for $1 million and their capital gains tax would be zero. So there you go for that. Folks, these are the kinds of questions that are answered in this Unlocking the Power of Irrevocable Trust guide, right? It is designed as a question and answer guide. This, in fact, this very question is one of them that are in there. I update it. I add all over 30 years, I've been putting in questions that I get that are common questions for everybody in terms of how they work. If you never knew if these trusts were right for you, when you get done reading this guide, you'll be able to say, yeah, I love this trust, or nope, not for me. So, folks, it'll help you get your estate planning off the ground. 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
0: Todd, I got another one here for you. Let's go to Richard in South Hadley. Richard, what is your question for Todd Lutsky?
5: Okay, here's the question. I own a big house, and I use it as a bed and breakfast, and it's my primary residence. Married, over 80, question is, can I claim the capital, the deduction as my primary residence when I sell?
2: Well, the fact that I assume you own it, you and your wife own it jointly?
5: Correct.
2: So do you live, the problem here is that you don't live in the entire property, correct? You live
5: correct.
2: In some of it and you rent some of it, correct?
5: Yes.
2: So yes. I'm just going to give you a general example. It's much like a two-family, right? If you got a two-family in Somerville, you got a unit upstairs, a unit downstairs, you live in the unit downstairs, you rent the unit upstairs. If that's the case, when you go to sell it, yes, you still get your capital gains exclusion of, in this case, $500,000 because you're married. However, you're only going to get the $500,000 exclusion off of half of the gain because the other half of the gain associated with the house part that you rent is not your primary residence. So you'll simply allocate the gain between the rental and the primary residence and allocate the exclusion only against the part that is your primary residence. So hope that helps.
0: Todd, I got another one for you here. Let's go to Tom in Ohio. Tom, you are on with Todd Walutsky.
6: Hey, Todd. I hear a lot about the irrevocables with parking a home into it.
2: Uh-huh.
6: But I don't hear a lot about what other assets you could possibly put into an irrevocable. I know there's a 5-year look back. But, I mean, can you put IRAs, Roth, can you put other things into the irrevocable to shoulder them or shelter them from the nursing home?
2: So the quick answer is going to be way more assets than a home can go in. And let me explain what those are. And of course, give you a shout out for being from Ohio because that's my home state. So there you go. IRAs, Roths, we'll start with those. No. They don't go in this trust. They don't go in any trust. Why? Because they're a taxable event if you try to pull them out and put it in the IRA. Now, not a Roth. A Roth wouldn't be a taxable event, but it would no longer be a Roth once it's retitled to the trust. So you tend to leave those outside the trust. However, a rental property, right? You could put it in. Your vacation home, you could put it in. Your investment portfolio, you've got that investment portfolio wherever you're managing trading your accounts, retitle it in the trust. Yes, you can still manage that account, invest the account, right? Take out the income. You pay the taxes at your own rate, not at a trust rate. Again, because it's a grantor trust, which is really what I was just describing for the last caller, that Gail explaining why she got that capital gains exclusion. So that was a benefit. Same thing here. And even that, your rental property, you could collect the rent, right? Because you get all the rental income. It comes in, comes out to you. You continue to enjoy the rental property. Sell it whenever you want to sell it. You'll have the same capital gains tax that you would have if it was not in there. So great question, Tom. And there is lots of other assets that can go in these trusts, but not IRAs.
0: Todd, I have yet another one for you. We got Joe in Springfield on the line. Joe, what's your question for Todd?
7: Hey, Todd, longtime listener, first-time caller. My question here is, my folks, I'm in my 50s. My brothers and I were in our 50s. They're in their 80s, and we put their assets in a trust. Mm-hmm. The 5-year look-back's coming up, but they're all of a sudden we found out that they're going to inherit some money from a friend.
2: Mm-hmm.
7: $300,000 sounds like a problem. Well, they want to gift it to us, but does the 5-year look back start as they receive that money?
2: So no. So the first of all, you didn't say the word irrevocable. So I hope the trust is irrevocable that they put it in and it wasn't revocable. So as long as that's irrevocable, and let's assume it's drafted right, the stuff they put in there long ago is protected and unaffected by their inheritance. Now, this inheritance that comes in is $300,000. Is a countable asset. I get it. And if they got sick, you know, we'd have to do things, buy an annuity. There's things you can do last minute to, you know, sort of slow the bleeding and save these assets, even if they don't give them away. But if they really want to give it away, they can, But you do need to understand that the moment they make that gift to you kids, the five-year clock starts to run only for the gift that they gave you, not for what they put in the trust years and years and years ago. So they're not going to impact that at all, but they will be denied Medicaid eligibility for the gift that they're making for you. So I certainly wouldn't give it all away, maybe half at best. I might even just think about their age and their health and focus on some last-minute things that could be done if they got sick. Hope that helps.
0: Mr. Lutsky, thanks so much for joining us today.
2: Always a pleasure. Thank you.
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0: Hi, this is Chuck and Mike from the Armstrong Advisory Group, and our new guide this month is titled Talking to Your Kids About Inheritance. Mike, what are some of the considerations for what needs to be brought up in conversations with your kids about their potential inheritance?
8: Well, first things first, I don't think it's always necessary that you do have the conversations, but just be aware that if you don't, it can lead to confusion after the fact, especially if it's a non-equal distribution of assets. It can oftentimes lead to infighting. We've all seen that one before. And it can oftentimes lead to people making financial decisions because they're unaware of an inheritance that could be coming that might have been different had they been aware that someday, hey, this might be coming my way.
0: They're never easy conversations to have, but they're typically easier before there's a crisis as opposed to having to have them during or after the crisis.
8: Well, I mean, to put it plainly, at a certain age, you might not be able to explain the decisions, yeah, and that can lead to even tougher conversations. But what I would urge people is to, you know, think about how to have those conversations, because like I said, on more than the number of occasions that I would like to see, I have seen inheritances tear families apart. Unfortunately, that's what money can do to people. And if you have those conversations up front and early on, it can at least go a long way to potentially prevent that.
0: The guide is titled Talking to Your Kids About Inheritance, and you can request it by calling 800-393-4001. 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
9: Welcome back into The Legal Exchange with Todd Lutsky. I'm Susan Powers, a financial advisor with the Armstrong Advisory Group, and I'm joined, of course, by Todd Lutsky, a partner with the law firm of Cushing & Dolan with a master's in taxation. Todd, keeping on the theme of the irrevocable trust, I want to expand a little bit about Dorothy's question and, you know, buying and selling the house. They've transferred this property. Half was in her trust, half was in her husband's trust. When they sell it, we understand she can reinvest the proceeds and get income and all that. We're good with that. What kind of tax implications are there from selling the home? Because if they own it themselves, they get the primary residence, the $500,000 exclusion. What changes are they seeing as a result of putting it in their irrevocable trust versus if they sold their home, if they owned it?
2: So, again, and this is so important when other people, we're talking about the trust we do at Cushing & Dolan, other people's trusts I don't know all the time. So these irrevocable trusts we do, we call them grantor trusts. Mm-hmm. And the term grantor trust is a term of art in the Internal Revenue Code, which means you, mom and dads of the world, are considered the owners of the trust assets for income tax purposes, not for Medicaid purposes, mm-hmm, for income tax purposes. So what that means is the trust would need to file a tax return just like you do.
9: Yep.
2: But it's a trust tax return. So if the trust has no other assets in it, so it's never filed a tax return except the house, but now you sell the house and the house has money, mm-hmm, in it because it gets the proceeds, a couple of things will happen. One, when you transferred the house into the trust, remember that was an incomplete gift. So you, whatever your basis was in your hands is the same basis the trust has.
9: So no additional taxes as a result of it being in that trust.
2: No more or no less.
9: Right. So neutral.
2: So let's say we've got $1 million home that we paid $500,000 for years ago. Mm-hmm. When we put it in the trust, the basis is $500,000.
9: Yep.
2: And the trust sells it for $1 million. Now there's $1 million. You got to get an ID number, open up the bank account in the name of the trust to receive the money.
9: Yep.
2: It's got $1 million. But it also has gain, mm-hmm, of $500,000,
9: right,
2: in the trust. Now the trust has to file an income tax return to report that gain.
9: Because the trust sold the house.
2: Trust sold the house, got an ID number.
9: Yep.
2: It's like a social security number for the trust. So now it has to report that gain. So it will file a Form 1041, different than what we as humans file. We file 1040s. Trusts file 1041.
10: Okay.
2: And in the upper left-hand corner, there's a little box telling you what kind of trust it is. As I said earlier, this trust is known as a grantor trust.
10: Yeah.
2: Well, there's a little box that says grantor trust. You check that box.
10: Yeah.
2: So we know it's a grantor trust. And ultimately, zeros will be put on the return, but the gain will show up in a grantor letter.
10: Like a 1099 issued for mom and dad.
2: From the trust.
10: Similar, yeah.
2: And that grantor letter goes to mom and dad as grantors, mm-hmm. saying your trust earned $500,000 of capital gain.
10: Yep.
2: Put it on your tax return.
10: Mm-hmm.
2: So the trust doesn't pay any tax. You get the gain.
10: It pushes it over.
2: Yeah.
10: Yeah.
2: So now I have to report the gain, but that's okay because since it's on my tax return or the person's tax return, you get a Section 121 capital gains exclusion for selling your primary residence.
10: Mm-hmm.
2: And if you're married, that exclusion is $500,000. That's why I made the numbers work. So I would have $500 of gain, but I would have $500,000 capital gains exclusion for selling my primary residence.
10: Mm-hmm.
2: No tax.
10: Great.
2: Same as if it was in my name.
10: Yeah.
2: So no more, no less. And folks, that is a question in this guide. That when I talk about the taxes, that's what I mean. Can I sell my house? Can I buy a new one? Does it affect my 5-year waiting period? Can I manage my money? Can I collect the income? You know, what can I do? 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It's the end of the month, folks. 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
10: So, Todd, when you were talking, you made me think of another mutual client that we have. So,
2: shocker.
10: Right? There's a few out there. So, this other client I have, her daughter's the trustee and mom is declining in health. House is worth about $1 million, but she had a small mortgage on it when she initially funded her irrevocable trust. So you reserved a life estate for her.
2: Good.
10: What happens
2: now? A smart lawyer.
10: Right? He has his moments. What happens now when she sells that house because they're planning to put it on the market?
2: Yeah.
10: What happens with that life estate because she owns that nugget, mom is still alive? How does that sale get handled?
2: And that's a really good question. Now, remember, folks, we don't do life estates often, but if you happen to have a mortgage on your home, when we put it into the irrevocable trust, we reserve the life estate to preserve the mortgage.
10: Mm-hmm.
2: It prevents the bank from calling the note. Right, due on sale clause, they're in every mortgage. This prevents it because you kept, as you said, Susan, a little nugget of ownership.
10: Mm-hmm.
2: Now, how old is this person?
10: About
2: when she,
10: 75.
2: So at 75, you have to go to an IRS table. It's table S. And you also have to go to the regulations, the 7520 regs kick out every month an interest rate.
10: Mm-hmm.
2: It's called the applicable federal rate. And that changes monthly. And you look at the long-term applicable federal rate, and let's say today it's 4%.
10: Yep.
2: You then go to the IRS table S for 4%. They have one for every percent.
10: Mm-hmm.
2: And then you find you go down this column and you find your age,
10: mm-hmm.
2: 75. Then you go across and there's going to be a percent there based on a 75-year-old for what value is that life estate as to the whole property.
10: Do you know what a ballpark would be?
2: I do. For a 75-year-old is still pretty young in the in the estate planning world. It's probably going to be 35%.
10: Okay.
2: So, you know, it's pretty high, you know, maybe a little more.
10: Mm-hmm.
2: I'd say short of about 35, 38% perhaps.
10: Okay.
2: So that means a good chunk of money still might come to you.
10: Sure.
2: Life tenant. whereas the remainder will go to the trust.
10: Which actually probably works out pretty well for them, because mom's going to be moving into an assisted living that can step up to higher care.
2: So she might need some needed. Of that money.
10: So she's definitely going to need a chunk of change. So she'll probably use every bit of that to pay for her care. Mm-hmm. And meanwhile, the remaining, let's call it $650,000, that stays in the trust.
2: Mm.
10: And then she protected. Can invest it just like we did for Dorothy.
2: Generate income, live on it. Yep. And remember, folks, well, this was one example, but as you get older, it pretty quickly drops.
10: Okay.
2: So the older you are, that table shows the smaller the value of mm-hmm. the percentage interest. So, you know, you get to 85, it might only be, you know, 15%.
10: Yep.
2: You know, so a smaller piece would go the older you are, which is also important because you might be going into a nursing home at that point and you want less
10: right.
2: coming to you. So that's how that works, the older you get. And then from a capital gains tax standpoint,
10: yeah, since I was just going to ask that, how is that impacted by the life estate?
2: Not going to change anything. So remember, the total gain, if mm-hmm. we were to use our $500,000 gain, the total gain is going to still be reported on the 1040.
10: Okay.
2: Some will come from the trust and some will come from the life tenant.
10: Okay.
2: But either way, the life
10: tenant... still have the whole...
2: The whole gain still ends up on the
10: nice.
2: Personal tax return. So, folks, you're starting... I hope you're starting to understand the flexibility, the control, the non-adverse tax consequences that go along with irrevocable trusts. If you're still not convinced, get the guide. It's the end of the month. 866-848-5699. 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
10: Todd Lutsky from the law firm of Cushing & Dolan, thank you so much.
2: Thank you, Susan. Always a pleasure.
10: I'm Susan Powers, a financial advisor with the Armstrong Advisory Group. We thank you for joining us today, and we'll be back again next week on The Legal Exchange with Todd Lutsky.
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13: Hey, this is Jamie Loftus, and this is my new weekly show, 16th Minute of Fame, the podcast where every episode I take a closer look at an internet character of the day. Who were they? What made them so notorious? How did the internet, or sometimes the algorithm, choose them? And what does a person do when they're suddenly confronted with more attention than the human psyche can handle? Take The Dress, a story that went uber viral in early 2015 in spite of being, well, kind of a boring optical illusion. A mother of the bride in Scotland took a picture of a dress she was thinking about wearing to her daughter's wedding. But she saw the dress as blue with black lace, and her daughter saw it as white with gold lace. One BuzzFeed post later, every single person on the internet was talking about the dress. But to me, the dress is a story about the last couple of months when the internet was still sort of fun. It was shortly before the stories that spread across the internet stopped being driven by exploited millennials with useless arts degrees and started being decided by algorithms hell-bent on growing internet usership at all costs. And on a long enough timeline, the story of the dress is one entangled with abuse and media exploitation. Internet history is a tricky thing to be invested in. It feels like every time a bad with business billionaire buys up another platform, history starts being erased. With the team at Cool Zone Media, we're taking these characters' 16th minute of fame to see what their moment meant to them and what it says about us.
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16: Cool-off. I'm Paul Stevens, Fox News. U.S. military strikes against Iran have paused, at least for now. Trey Inkst updates from Tel Aviv.
17: The White House is making clear the military option remains on the table as President Trump considers solutions that are both using force and diplomacy. White House Communications Director Stephen Chung told Fox News Digital that President Trump has always been consistent in saying he prefers a diplomatic solution, but he continues to retain all options if Iran continues terrorist activities in the Strait of Hormuz or against allies. Chung went on to say it would be wise for Iran to work towards a negotiated deal. Otherwise, they know what will happen. The U.S. naval blockade remains in effect as the economic pressure is being felt inside of Iran.
16: And again, Fox's Trey Inkst. Meantime, peace talks moving forward. Iran saying officials have held several rounds of talks with Oman about issues concerning the Strait of Hormuz. Authorities in Germany canceling a popular pride festival yesterday after a car ran through its festivities. Chan Lee Painter with more.
18: Police in Berlin are searching for a suspect who allegedly plowed a van through a crowd at an LGBTQ plus pride event. At least one person was killed. 16 others are hurt. Police say the suspect has ties to local Islamic groups, and they believe the act was terrorism. Hundreds of thousands of people were in Berlin for that celebration.
16: And again, that update from Fox's Chan Lee Painter. Police say they've ID'd the suspect, but he has yet to be arrested. No other info about him has been released at this time. A raging wildfire in southwestern France forcing the evacuation of 55,000 people overnight Saturday into today. That brings the total number of folks forced out of their homes to a staggering 220,000 in one region alone. Flames creeping ever closer to the wine area of Bordeaux. 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
20: It's August 2023, a county government meeting in Pennsylvania's Lehigh Valley. A young woman, early 20s, steps up to the mic to speak.
21: My two-month-old son was happily drinking milk from his bottle when he quickly started choking, turned blue, and went limp. My boyfriend transported our son to the changing table as I grabbed an anti-choking device and my boyfriend began assembling it. 2 pumps of the device, and my son was conscious, gasping for air and coughing up milk.
20: They all went to the ER to make sure the baby was okay.
21: But upon arriving at Lehigh Valley Hospital, the diagnosis quickly became something so different.
20: One of the doctors had a theory.
21: She stated to my father and mother-in-law that we are young, first-time parents who got frustrated with our baby and violently shook him to make him stop crying, and a confession would only make things easier for us.
20: The parents were told to leave the hospital without their son, and he wouldn't come home for 7 whole months.
21: I'm a postpartum mom dealing with the grief and the trauma of my son being ripped from my arms. And I'm a mom who lost everything in less than 24 hours due to one doctor's misdiagnosis. Enough is enough.
20: And then the next person speaks. And the next one. The stories they tell form a pattern of parents walking into a Lehigh Valley hospital to get help for a child, only to leave without them. And the same doctor's name kept coming up again and again. A pediatrician.
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20: 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From Serial Productions and the New York Times, I'm Diane Neary. And this is The Preventionist, a story about a doctor and the rise of a powerful field of pediatric medicine.
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